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Hope you are having a great Wednesday afternoon. My name is Alex. This is Mazes. On Mazes, we play 1 hour of jazz-adjacent new release music every Wednesday. And right now, we're listening to Mammal Hands and Paper Boats.

name is Alex, and you're listening to Mazes on X-Ray FM. That last song was Peter Samua with Roundabout. Before that, Xena with My Love, Your Love. Before that, Rafik Bhatia with Volcano. Today's show was kicked off with Mammal Hands and Paper Boats. And right now, we're hearing the latest from Chewbacca with A Future Untold.

My name is Alex, and you're listening to Mazes on X-Ray FM. That last song was Pino Palladino with Taka. Before that, Robo Hands with Hermit Part 3. Before that, Shabaka with The Future Untold. And now we are listening to Linda May Hano with Living Proof.

My name is Alex, and you are listening to Mazes, and that song was crazy. That was Fork with Flurf. Before that, we heard The Olympians with Strawberry Kiwi. Before that, Bissot with Pas Encore. Before that, Nate Smith with Early Autumn. And now we're listening to the latest from Alphamist.

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It's the Commodore Theodore, and you're listening to the Head East Show for the next hour. I have to admit, I've had a few weeks of repeat episodes. I tried to dig deep into some of the earlier archives for those episodes and hope it served you well over these next few weeks, and try and be a good boy and keep some fresh episodes coming your way until I can get back to live in the studio. So this is a pre-record that I made, and I can't read the text line now, but if you've been texting in over the weeks, I've received all your texts and I really appreciate it. You can always reach me at Head East Radio on Instagram, and that's where I'll kind of like post things like giveaways or new episodes, special episodes, things like that coming up, so feel free to follow there. And tonight we've got a really cool bunch of rarities coming your way. We got Motilar from Turkey in the background here. We've got like definitely some good Nordic Scandinavian pieces, bands tonight. I think maybe from Germany, maybe from the Czech Republic. It's going to be heavy. Oh, Indonesia is going to get in there too. Yeah, so stay with us. The radio is absolutely yours. That's heavy.

All right, let's figure out what we've been listening to here the past few tracks. Been a heavy bluesy excursion for the most part here. All right, in the background here right now we've got the band Blue Forest, Dutch band. This is 1972 from this band, who's powered by a couple of brothers. Family band situation. And then before that we had Chris Braun band, and Chris Braun was a vocalist from Dortmund, Germany, and this is something produced by the famous Dieter Dierks, who did so much krautrock, Scorpions and things like that back in the early day. 1974 release from the Chris Braun band, a tune called The Narrator. And before that, we had a band Triangle. And this isn't the French band that I typically play. It's missing an E at the end. And they're Macedonian. And this is off a 7-inch that either recorded in 76 or 82. I think it was released in 82, but maybe recorded in 76. Kind of a mystery. Tune's called Jana. And quite a jam. And then before that, we had The Running Man, and it was a tune, The Running Man, off the album by the same name. It was a British band from 1972, and it had no other than one of my favorite guitarists, Ray Russell, who was a phenomenal free jazz guitarist that went on to do a bunch of arranging for like Tina Turner, Phil Spector, and all these others kind of in the day, but he was in a lot of heavy bands before he went into his free jazz career. And it also had same kind of drummer that he worked with in his free jazz stuff. This is kind of more like a jazz rock album, this Running Man album, just one album that they did. And then before that, from New York City, we had Bloody Mary doing the tune You Only Got Yourself off their self-titled one album that they came out with in 1974. And then before that, in 1976, we started things out with Zambian rock band Crossbones doing the tune Really from 1976 on that. And then we started things off with a set with Turkish band Motular, and this was 1976. It was off their self-titled album, and I believe their third album that they had at the time. All right, okay, we're going to hear next from a band, Punch and Judy, who was a British band, kind of maybe like hard glam band, and they had one record, and this is 1973. It's a tune called Super Witch. Stay with us. Let's head east.

That's Pretty Boy Floyd and the Gems right there from Belfast, 1978, on that tune off a little 12-inch EP. They were rumored to be one of the Irish like show bands playing at clubs and things like that around different cities called Candy, and were never really accepted by the punk community, even though that's great, kind of maybe more kind of Radio Birdman feel on that tune there. But that's the story on Pretty Boy Floyd and the Gems. And before that, we had Susan Schifrin, and this is off her 1971 7-inch debut 7-inch, and pretty heavy tune for her, a tune called 25 Miles. And she went on to write songs, I guess to mention Tina Turner again in this episode. Tina Turner and just a variety of other great names out there that she went on to do. I think Meatloaf, yeah, Meatloaf was in there too, and Heart as well. But started off pretty raw and heavy. And then before that, we had Duo Kribo, and they were Indonesian. And that was the song Duo Kribo from the soundtrack to that movie. And Duo Kribo were from, that tune was from, I think, 1978 on that one. Really heavy, funky stuff, if that grabs you. Speaking of grabbing, before that we had Mr. Grabstein, a tune called Smoke. And that was kind of like a one-off off a compilation, Psychedelic Gems. As far as I know, that was it that the band did in terms of recorded output. 1975 on that piece there, a tune called

smoke. And okay, I guess we started things off with Punch and Judy and a tune called Super Witch, right? Okay, so all right, before we end things here, in the background you've got the band Czar playing right now. British band. This is 1970. They just had the one record. This is a tune called Tread Softly on My Dreams. And then we're going to close out with some Thin Lizzy. And this will be an obscure one. It's a tune called Dublin off their 1971 EP that they did. And kind of more of a ballad. Phil Lynott ballad on this one. This one goes out to DJ Nina Bird, my co-pilot, often here and there on shows of Head East over the years. And she's moving to Dublin this week. And so this one goes out to DJ Nina Bird. All right. I hope you enjoyed tonight's set, and I'll see you next week.

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X-Ray FM, you're listening to Back Road to Nowhere. My name's Tom. Thanks for tuning in. We're going to go all girl groups this episode with a highlight on a new box set. Well, it's a double LP and double CD compilation from the Numero group. More on that in a second. We just heard from the Ikettes with How Come. Ikettes had a hit with I'm Blue. You might know that one. The band we heard before was the Bobettes, who had a hit with Mr. Lee in 1957. And their second single was Zoomy, which is what we heard in 1958 on Atlantic Records. And until 7 o'clock, we'll be hearing sounds that come from late 50s, mostly early 60s, maybe some into the late 60s. But it's a genre that people call girl groups. And generally, there are multi-female vocals harmonizing. Usually it's a teenage perspective, kind of a roots of doo-wop into R&B and pop. Definitely made for the pop market. Though this Numero group box set really goes into the basement, literally, of things that were recorded at home. We'll get into some big hits here, but we'll try to play some of the underplayed gems, some of the weirder ones. There are 56 tracks on the CD from this Numero group comp, again called The Basement Beehive. And we're going to hear from a few of those that are on the CD. And then also, if you get the LP, I think there's about half the amount of songs, maybe 28. But beautiful artwork, extensive liner notes, and some incredible collages that are worth checking out online if you get a chance. So let's start with a band from Florida. They're called The Bells. They have a couple songs on this thing. And you're listening to X-Ray FM.

X-Ray FM, The Tonettes, a 1966 originally on the Dynamic record label. That was My Heart Can Feel the Pain. But now you can get it on the Numero Group, Basement Beehive, the girl group Underground, 2LP or 2CD set with an amazing book and lots of information about the backstory behind these songs. That one recorded by Abe Epstein out of San Antonio. He responsible for the San Antonio sound, not quite as well known as the Wall of Sound that we'll be getting to in a second, but Abe had his place. The Tonettes were there, and before the Tonettes, we heard from the Monzas, the Contessas, the Chapels, Vicky and the Van Dykes, Tony and the Hearts, and we started off with the Bells doing Come Back. They also have a great one on this compilation called Melvin, where they spell it out. Same melody and setup as Gloria. Worth checking out. Again, that's the great work of the Numero Group, the Basement Beehive, the girl group Underground. And we're doing girl group stuff all hour. This is Back Road to Nowhere. Be here till 7 o'clock. Those are about as deep of girl group obscurities as you can get. We're going to go the other direction for a second. We're going to go to a dark place with this one. It starts dark because Phil Spector produces it, and everything he's done or done in his life period is dark. A dark person, and it's not... I don't know. I don't want to connect this to Phil Spector because really the story is about Carole King and Jerry Goffin, who were married at the time. Incredible songwriters responsible for hundreds of songs. The Brill Building, and this one is 1962, around that era. Carole King was also recording demos and making her own music. We'll hear from her in this set. We'll also hear from Little Eva, and I bring up Little Eva because before she started recording, she was the babysitter of Jerry Goffin and Carole King. And she told them about some bruises that she had, and that how she explained it was her boyfriend's actions were motivated by his love for her. So as disturbing as that is, Carole King and Jerry Goffin wrote this song, and the Crystals recorded it. So this is the Crystals with He Hit Me and It Felt Like a Kiss. We'll hear from Carole King and Little Eva after that. Not exactly girl groups, but definitely trafficking in that world. So this is the Crystals on X-Ray FM.

mad, how I ranted and raved. 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She told me it was not really love, but only my girlish pride.

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I packed my clothes and left home that night. Though she begged me to stay, I was sure I was right. And you know something funny?

1964. That's the Ronettes with Ronnie Spector on lead vocals and who knows on backup vocals. Darlene Love is in there somewhere and whoever else is in that wall of sound. Also, The Willow Wept was the song we heard before that by the Heartbreakers. No one seems to really know anything about the Heartbreakers, at least in print that I've heard about who's on it. But I've heard it speculated that Ronnie Spector may have been the singer of that song as well. Another girl group giant, the Shangri-Las, we heard I Can Never Go Home Anymore. And we heard Little Eva with He Is the Boy, Carole King with He's a Bad Boy, and then the darkest of the girl group numbers by a long shot, I think. The Crystals, He Hit Me and It Felt Like a Kiss. Apologies for that one if it's too dark, but the story I think is fascinating, as sad as it is. The second song in this set will be by an unlikely girl group singer whose voice I think you'll recognize. So take a listen, see if you can guess who it is. Send me a text if you like. 971-220-5979. That's our text line. This next group is from New Orleans, one of my favorite girl groups, the Dixie Cups. And the song I'm going to play was recorded in 1964, but way back in 1953, there was a song recorded in New Orleans by James Sugarboy Crawford called Ico Ico. Didn't really do a whole lot as far as, like, it wasn't a hit or anything. But fast forward 11 years later, and the Dixie Cups are in the studio, and Barbara Hawkins of the Dixie Cups had heard this song that her grandmother used to sing. And her and the girls were hanging around the studio recording, getting ready to record, I think just warming up. But the mic was running, the tape was running, the mic was on. And they were captured singing this song, which was not on the list. And you'll hear an ashtray, you'll hear a Coke bottle, you'll hear a chair in the studio. And then there's some overdubbing of a bass line and a tambourine or something. But here it is, Ico Ico by the Dixie Cups, one of the greats.

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0: tell who love the sound of their own voice, but I can't shake the feeling that maybe time is out of joint. Paradigms bleeding out, seedlings that retreat to ground, roots that reached until they drowned. Disproved the myth, but couldn't shake the shroud. The way they know the things that we don't say out loud. Patterns that compound, senses disavowed. In the beginning there was sound. Now there's a presence seeking silence, deceit replete with violence. The walls look like white noise in a bright light. Either time's arrhythmic, or it's passing me by. Forget the hand, it's the mind that's sly. The measure of castles and they hide. Metamorphosis divine, trying to see outside the lines. There's a space that might be home, writings on the wall. I'm too weak to cast stones, there's a confusion that roams. A way that hasn't happened yet, the true price of haphazard bets. Stitches seamless, and threads that seem unending. Forget definitions, this is newspeak. Ghost in shelter in a new leaf. Replications ad infinitum, then a virus starts eating. Whose are those memories that you believe in? The things I've seen torn into scraps of paper with the name emblazoned. New pennies, already green with age. When they dropped, you realized it's the other face that was the masquerade. You talk post precipice. I thought the truth was supposed to be effortless. Raised on long game rhetoric. I'll let you know the end when we get to it. We said time heals, but I don't remember who spoke it. I asked the smoke if the point noticed. I asked the smoke if the point noticed.
1: Shoulders that hold the world. From time them bust me back. From cotton to cobalt. Is all the same tact. See them next trick. Is for extract the abstract. But now we are bus back. Yeah. From deep down in a chasm. Hear the thunder clap. See smoke fill the valley. Who make the lightning flash? Is we are bus back. We are bus back. We are bus back. We are bus back.
2: My world has bad graphics. There's an ominous feeling. You can reach out and grab it. Hit record to move forward. Yeah, I'm fishing for that magic. In amongst the static and the noise is mathematics. He went from West Norwood to West Mosey with a semi-automatic. Didn't bode well, so now I'm cautious and I'm pragmatic. Knowing one day I'll vanish. Made money off of the audio, I made money off of the packet. Till the boy lost his colour and my vision went chromatic. But I've got memories of green and they guide me through the night. Voices of the replicants still searching for the light. In the sea of information, they are pulling on the tide. Most of the new models are just along for the ride. Reassess the damage, the world has bad graphics. There's an ominous feeling, you can reach out and grab it. Hit rewind to move forward and start fishing for that magic. Cause in amongst the static and the noise is mathematics.

I'm not so sick.

coming out in about a month. New full length from Ghost Dubs. Here's a teaser from the new record called Oblique. This track, After All. Mudpool Opal, brand new dub plate from them on Kino Disc. Track from Gigi's new release, In Lieu. We heard Acumen, Camp of Wolves from their Lunar Module CD from 2025. Vanquir and Cold Light. 80 pound cardstock on the air right here on X-Ray.

0: be there of his own household. 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
1: You're gonna call him a liar?
0: No, I'm not calling him a liar.
1: Well, I can do all things through the Lord.
0: He can't do it. You saw the way we live and what we did. 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
1: I really don't think so.
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Hey, it's Scott. You're listening to X-Ray. We're in the middle of the 80-pound card stock show. We're kind of getting ready to wrap up the first hour. From 2022, Dominic Voz released the Right to the City LP on Beacon Sound. Definite theme of life in Chicago, life in the city of Chicago, life in the South Side of Chicago. Fantastic album, track called Home, here for you in its entirety to play us out in our first hour of the show. Music from Boards of Canada before that, Apple Blim from new release on the social sneaker club label called Neolithic Neon. Deep Glens from their Alternates EP. They have a new full length out. Played a bunch of shows with Autechre here in the last year or so. Diurnal Burdens have a new release out on Eustress Tapes called The Longer View. Played a track from that. And Ghost Dubs, their new full length coming soon. It's called Oblique. This radio show is called 80 Pound Cardstock.

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That's KXRW. That's KXRY. We are KXRW. I'm DJ Stina, and without further ado, it's Sunday at 9, and it's time for The Impact Sound.

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Radio is yours. I want to give a big shout out to everyone who came out last night to check out the Dub Orchestra, the Collaborators, and the Mighty Impact Sound. That was a good time pumping the bands through the sound system. Always gives me chills. I love to hear it. Well, we got a big tune here for you. U-Roy and Peter Tosh in a combination. Rightful Ruler.

John, continually. And the little righteousness cover the surface as the waters cover the sea. The ends from that Iowa until this Iowa. Heal full eye, so high.

You are tuned to the Impact Sound right here on X-Ray FM, where radio is yours. Big a shout out to Choma all the way out there in Brussels, organizing the Baba Boom Festival with Mr. Winston Francis and Alphaeus. Ah, two incredible artists with Utopians backing up. What is going to be such a great time this August. Dedicated listeners may remember when he came on the show back, way back when. I don't even remember when, but, you know, it's incredible. I love having people from all over come and share their unique points of view on this music. And because, you know, at the end of the day, we're all hopping on that reggae train.

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Heavy times, everywhere we look, there's always trouble. 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

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That was dedicated to all the people ready to make a move, ready to take over now. That was the Ethiopians. Right now, we got a big, big tune here for you.

Yes, Impact Sound, Old Time Sound coming back again. Justin Hines and the Dominoes with a slowed down version of Carry Go, Bring Come. I can say words sometimes. The Clip!

You're tuned to the Impact Sound right here on X-Ray FM, where radio is yours. I got a few minutes left before we make way for the incredible Wayward Girls Soul Club, so make sure to stick around for that. That was Combination by Keelan Beckford. It's one of those tunes that always makes me feel like jumping.

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Till we meet again, my friends, be good to yourselves, be good to each other, smash the fashion, keep your head up, because we know in our heart of hearts and our soul of souls that better must come.

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1: 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You're about to hear a replay of a Guitar and Other Machines episode. I'm DJ Stina, and I am the host of Guitar and Other Machines. It's a show I've been doing for many years on different radio stations, and I'm interested in innovation, experimentation, and instruments that are considered traditional, used in new experimental ways, or new sounds that are trying to emulate older, more traditional sounds. And then sometimes I just really want to hear that one electric organ player who was really into belly dance in the 70s. So it's a, I think, an educational show and often experimental, yet I invite you to buckle up and enjoy this episode of Guitar and Other Machines. I broadcast a new episode here on KXRW, so it's created on KXRW. I broadcast a new show every Monday at 4 p.m. So if you like what you hear, you can tune in Mondays at 4 for new stuff. Welcome to another installment of Guitar and Other Machines. I'm your host, DJ Stina. This week we've got lots of melodies, lots of piano, and lots of melodies. This is a weekly show that airs on the experimental, leaning into sounds around the world, and also just folks tinkering away and trying something new. In this hour, we're going to start off with Veronica Dejani, but we've got Master William Burchett, Johnny Nash, Pascal Comelade, Willem Nyland, and more in this hour of Guitar and Other Machines. On KXRW, here's Carol Summer by Veronica Dejani.

0: This is KXRW, and you're listening to Guitar and Other Machines. I'm your host, DJ Stina. Thank you so much for joining me here on our all-volunteer station. That was just Volodya Brodsky with Waltz for Cicadas off their album Raindrops. Before that, Sunny and Linda Shirok, End of the Rainbow, you might recognize that song, off their album Paradise. Johnny Nash and Tomoka Tsurata with The Emerald Pool, off At the Emerald Pool. Anne-Marie Stromberg with The Prayer, Master William Burchett with Introversion, and Veronica DeJani off her album Memoirs with the track Carol Summer here on Guitar and Other Machines. We're going to take you to another song. I am going to take you to another song here. This one is a cover of a Brian Eno track, Taking Tiger Mountain. The artist is Pascal Comalade, but first we're going to hear from some sponsors. So you're going to hear that cover when we come back.
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0: This is Guitar and Other Machines, a show leaning into the tinkering and experimental of folks around the world getting creative. I'm DJ Stina, and you're listening to KXRW. That was just Zoltan Fesco and Anna Morley with Flight of Starlings off their album Desire Path. Before that, Willem Nyland on piano. That was Piano Studies 337.b2. And Pascal Comelaud started that set off with Taking Tiger Mountain, a Brian Eno cover that's on Pascal's album Sentimientos. Again, you're listening to Guitar and Other Machines. I'm your host, DJ Stina. I'm so happy you're joining me. We're going to take a quick break, hear from a sponsor, head back into the music, and we'll be track 7 from Essendon Airport here on Guitar and Other Machines on KXRW.
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This is Guitar and Other Machines. I want to thank you so much for joining me this hour. I'm DJ Stina. You can find out more about KXRW by heading to kxrw.fm. Meanwhile, I've got a couple more tracks for you to take us to the top of the hour. Up next, we have Helen Anahita Wilson with Jersey Royale. And we'll finish it off with Dominique Lawarie, with the track Barcelona here on Guitar and Other Machines on KXRW.

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I'm your host, DJ Gillyflower. We just heard from SPN out of Italy from their August 2026 release, Industrial Relations. We heard Musica di Guarigione, healing music. 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The LP version will be out in September. The digital is up now. We heard the digital bonus track, Jazz Etrange. Beginning the set, it was a happy return from Drashel on the Spillage Fate label from 2022. We heard Ages Beat. Playing right now, a beautiful LP from Federico Durand entitled La Manzana Magica. Federico based in Argentina. The LP is on the 12K record label, came out earlier in 2026. What's especially lovely about it is that every track on the album is inspired by a Cinderella stamp, and Federico's collection Cinderella stamps being non-postal stamps created usually for advertising purposes but also sometimes for artistic purposes. The name of this track is Hansel y Gretel. As it's late summer now, I know many of our thoughts turn to the coming fall and all the wonderful things that that brings. Turning of the leaves, cooler weather, spooky season. But it's also going to bring something else pretty wonderful too. A brand new home for X-Ray FM. We are thrilled to announce we're officially moving to a new home in Southeast Portland this fall. In partnership with Kickstand Comedy, X-Ray's new headquarters will be at the corner of Southeast 10th and Hawthorne. Our transition to this new location will enable X-Ray to make better radio and engage with the public in a new accessible arts and civics hub. 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

You're listening to X-Ray FM to the program Turtles Have Short Legs. I'm your host, DJ Gillyflower. We just heard from Soccer Committee from AM Reworks, which will be out September 4th, 2026, on the Accidental Meetings label. We heard the second single from the release entitled Kaleidoscope. Prior to that, percussionist and composer Adam Rudolph, who's worked with legends like Don Cherry, Yusuf Lateef, and Pharoah Sanders. He's got a forthcoming album entitled Invisible Threads, which will be out on Omnisound in September of 2026. We heard the first single from that release entitled Ascensions. Prior to that, Pentangle from Basket of Light 1969. We heard House Carpenter. Beginning the set, Stefano Guzzetti, based in Italy, working with a lot of artists to provide vocals for his new covers album, In a Strange Place, on Glass Modern. We heard a cover of It's a Fine Day, originally by Jane. Vocals provided by the wonderful Ian Masters. Playing right now, stunningly beautiful music from Portland's own Harlan Silverman, member of Cosmic Tones Research Trio. His solo LP, Music for Stillness, from 2026. This track is entitled Birdsong. He plays many instruments, but this one features my favorite, the cello. As always, I thank you for listening to Turtles Have Short Legs and for keeping it tuned to X-Ray FM.

You're listening to X-Ray FM, to the program Turtles Have Short Legs. I'm your host, DJ Gillyflower. We just heard from Annalise Montserrat and Gold Scammer, from a self-titled cassette that came out on Horn of Plenty in late 2024. We heard the track Remedy. Prior to that, Aldana Duaran, a Yakut artist who plays the Komuz jaw harp, working with Tomasz Niesner, a Czech guitarist, from their collaborative release on the MAPPA label from 2026, entitled Plot, we heard The Key of Darkening. Prior to that, it was Grouper from the LP Shade on Cranky from 2021. We heard the absolutely gorgeous track Kelso, parenthetically Blue Sky, Grouper making one of her all-too-rare live appearances

this coming weekend in Astoria, Oregon. For Grouper, it was Aminar Dikidal from Kel Tamashek. Their brand new release on 3 labels, Sahel Sounds, in association with singer-songwriter and Ultra Annie. Aminar Dikidal, Desert Blues from Northeast Mali. We heard the track Tarzud. Last time I spoke to you, it was Harlan Silverman, and right now, it's music from Keith Freund, new release on Soda Gong entitled Window Left Open. The track we're hearing right now is Pressure Drop, and it blends into the next track, Therm 7, and we'll hear that as well. And this is my last piece of my hour and my program today. Do keep it tuned to X-Ray FM for a string of excellent music programs that will take you through your Tuesday afternoon into the evening and night, beginning with Very Good Plus, hosted by DJ Ed. That's coming up next. For right now, I'm DJ Gillyflower signing off the mic. I'll see you next time for another edition of Turtles Have Short Legs on X-Ray FM.

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I'm Cosmic Grifter, and this is Growing Gently Insane. I missed my show last week because I had my brother in town from Washington, D.C., and I was out at museums and hiking around. But I am happy to be back. Today's show is called Comfort Zone, so these are going to be pretty warm in tone and have some really nice harmonies. As always, though, I will throw in some oddball stuff. I do have some private press stuff that I picked up that is pretty fun. But anyways, let's get this show going. Remember, radio is yours.

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I'm Cosmic Grifter, and this is Growing Gently Insane. Let me give you the rundown on what we just listened to, going in reverse. That last song was called To Be by the band Green. Prior to that, it was the song In the Land of Gray and Pink by Caravan. I've been looking for that record for quite some time, and I came upon a Japanese pressing, so I was pretty stoked to find that this week. Prior to that, it was the song Who Am I by Country Joe and the Fish. I've had that record for quite some time, but I recently got an upgrade copy. That LP was supposed to come with a big fold-out color fish game that you were supposed to cut pieces out and play as a board game, and I found it very hard to actually find LPs with the inserts, so when I did find one earlier this year that was intact, I was quite happy. I do want to play the game, however. It means I have to find another copy of the game, so it might take a little while. Prior to that, it was the song Pudding Street by C-Train, and we started off the set with the song Firefly by The Cake. Let's get back to it. Remember, radio is yours.

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I'm Cosmic Grifter, and this is Growing Gently Insane. Well, that portion of the show sure turned into kind of a downer, but let me give you the rundown on what we just listened to going in reverse. That last song was With Tomorrow by Gene Clark. Prior to that, it was Treat Me Bad by Moby Grape. Then it was I've Got Confidence by Eternity. That is 70s private press Christian rock, and I couldn't resist getting that record because the cover was amazing, and I love that kind of loungy, deep vocal feel that that track had. Prior to that, it was Eden's Cove by Eden Abes. Then it was Down Through the Night by Hawkwind. And we started off this set with The Things We Said Today by The Pleasure Fair. We have about 20 minutes left in the show, so let me give you the rundown on what we're going to listen to. We're going to start off with the song CID in Uruk by Amandul, followed by the song Song for Wild by Mark Fry. That'll be followed by the song Incarnation by Dagobert Bohm. Then it's going to be the song Weird Caravan by Claus Schulz. And we're going to end the show with the song She Was Good by The Talisman. I'm Cosmic Grifter. Catch me next time on Growing Gently Insane. Remember, radio is yours.

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1: 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Anamorphic Sound is a biweekly exploration of music that bends perspective. 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

That was Wreckmeister Harmonies with Night of Your Ascension, Part 1, off the 2015 album of the same name, which is supposedly a commentary on our own fascination with bloodlust and our seemingly insatiable appetite for lurid depictions of depravity. My name is Kat, and this is Anamorphic Sound on KXRW Vancouver 99.9. 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

kite known as hope is in the shape of a person whose bitter black horses painted wide and riding, who is buoyant in a blind and perilous sky. The mountain pours mountain down the clouds, wondering at man and his symbols. Who loosed the slack jaw draping night only to throw its handful fats under Daedalus' sun? I could see you were midair in this way, and all around the high hall, tower crumbles tower down the youngest of the languages, leaving its condemned men to hang in the wordless air.

0: That was Hunting Bears by Radiohead off of their 2001 album Amnesiac. Before that, we heard Kite Known as Hope by Emma Ruth Rundle, which is a poem from her poetry collection called The Bella Vista. And we started that set out with a track called Not Myself by Sister Grotto from their 2016 EP Song for an Unborn Son. 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
1: One. Apathy. I am that I am, and I am nothing. Two. Disruption. There goes a great shudder through the muscle, a shimmering of bells through the mist. Three. Curiosity. One quick moment to crane the neck. I have always possessed the insatiable need to see what happens inside the room. Four. Assimilation. Low wellspring of knowledge, of feeling, of sensation, beauty. Overwhelming. I will dislocate my jaw to fit it all in. Five. Aggrandization. The pull. Yes, the pull. Send down your cordage of suffocation and let me in. Six. Delineation. I want to know what God knows, and I will be with him. Sent over the edge, I sigh. Flush against the veil, I see.

It is no good bearing false witness. The sinner's errand. I am what I am, but we are not the same. It is no good speaking of fairness. The fool's errand. Resentment. Are these laurels to be proud of?

This agony.

That last track we heard was Wanderings from Portland's own experimental metal band, The Body, off of their 2016 album, No One Deserves Happiness. Before that was Man on the Wire by Nod, and before that was Poldrone by Ethel Kane from her 2025 album called Perverts. 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My name is Kat, and this has been an episode of Anamorphic Sound on KXRW Vancouver 99.9. I'm going to leave you with one last track, Letting Go While Holding On by Nine Inch Nails. Thanks for tuning in. Until next time.

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2: 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Welcome to the rodeo, y'all. This is your host, Doug Cox, and as a country singer-songwriter myself, one of the most important things that I do is try to tell a story in all of my songs. And that's one of the most vital parts in country music to begin with. So this episode, we're dealing only with the storytelling songs. So we're hitting the trail with Jerry Reed, Amos Moses.

How about that for some Cajun country there for you? Good old Jerry Reed. So next up, we're going to listen to Clean This Gun by Rodney Atkins.

Think I could tell you that first sentence, but then I'm lost. I can't begin to count the theories I've had pounded in my head that I forgot. I don't remember all that Spanish or the Gettysburg Address, but there is one speech from high school I'll never forget.

I'll see you when you get back. Probably be up all night, still cleaning this gun. Son, now y'all buckle up and have her back by 10, let's say by 9:30. Drive safe.

0: Hotel California, the Almighty Eagles. There you go, folks. So now it's time to take a break. 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

0: That was Randy Travis and Three Wooden Crosses. All right, so a lot of people these days don't realize that Jimmy Dean isn't just a breakfast sausage king. He was a country artist long before that. So here's his song, Big John.
1: Big John, Big John.
2: Every morning at the mine you could see him arrive. He stood 6'6" and weighed 245, kind of broad at the shoulder and narrow at the hip. And everybody

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He didn't say much, he kind of quiet and shy. And if you spoke at all, you just said hi to Big John. Somebody said he came from New Orleans, where he got in a fight over a Cajun queen, and a crashing blow from a huge right hand sent a Louisiana fella to the promise.

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0: 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Al Perez has thrilled local and abroad audiences for over two decades with his unique blend of light rock, R&B, fan-favorite covers, and a touch of Latin flavor. 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

0: Well, if that don't get you a whompin' and a whoopin', nothing will. That was the great Carrie Underwood with Before He Cheats. All right, now it's time, finally, for probably the greatest storyteller country artist known to man. And that is the late, great Kenny Rogers with his hit, The Gambler.
1: On a warm summer's evening, on a train bound for nowhere, I met up with a gambler. We were both too tired to sleep, so we took turns of staring out the window at the darkness till boredom overtook us. And he began to speak. He said, "Son, I've made a life

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0: So here at KXRW, we are very proud of our sponsor. So while we take a break to water the horses, let's check out some of our sponsors.
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0: 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I am your host, Doug Cox of Blind Country Radio Show. Let's take a trip to Margaritaville with the Parrothead himself, Jimmy Buffett.

we're going to slow the wagon down a bit here and go with George Jones and probably one of the greatest yet saddest songs ever written. It's He Stopped Loving Her Today.

All right. So some of you know that my family hails from Oklahoma. And so here's another Oklahoman, an OKer, the amazing Garth Brooks with Thunder Rolls.

0: Oh Yeah, the Night the Lights Went Out in Georgia. That was Vicki Lawrence.
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Oh, yeah, that was George Strait and Check Yes or No. All right, Haas. So, as your host of Blind Country, it's like I play all kinds of country, and I'm looking for new artists who think that they've got a country song that deserves to be on the radio. 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All songs must be in an MP3 format, but I'd love to hear them, and so would our listeners. All right, it's time to get outside the box a little bit, and as you know, I play things that are country-influenced, and this next song has a wicked Southern rock vibe to it. From the 80s, it's Warrant with Uncle Tom's Cabin.

All right, so I'm a huge Brad Paisley fan, and of course you can't get much better than Alison Krauss. So here's their song, Whiskey Lullaby.

All right, so, I need me some Alan Jackson, so here's his storytelling song, Midnight in Montgomery.

All right, so we're going way back now. In fact, I remember my father having this album, and he loved this song. This is Sergeant Barry Sadler with Ballad of the Green Beret.

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1: 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Okay, let's get sold with John Michael Montgomery.

0: little fun. How about some more?
1: All right, next we're going to listen to a tune that was featured in three different movies, all of different varieties. First up, it was in Urban Cowboy, the John Travolta movie. Then the Kiefer Sutherland movie, The Lost Boys, which is a vampire movie. And then the Following Your Dreams movie, Coyote Ugly. And it has an interesting theme of, you know, selling your soul to the devil, basically, in some form of competition, and which is a common theme in blues, which when I started out playing in music, I was a bass player, and I cut my teeth on blues, so this subject matter is pretty familiar to me. Here is the Charlie Daniels Band with The Devil Went Down to Georgia.

Devil went down to Georgia. He was looking for a soul to steal. He was in a bind because he was way behind and he was willing to make a deal. When he came across this young man sawing on a fiddle and playing it hot, and the devil jumped up on a hickory stump and said, "Boy, let me tell you what. I guess you didn't know it, but I'm a fiddle player too. And if you'd care to take a dare, I'll make a bet with you. Now you play pretty good fiddle, boy, but give the devil his due. I bet a fiddle of gold against your soul, because I think I'm better than you." The boy said, "My name's Johnny, and it might be a sin, but I'll take your bet, and you're going to regret, because I'm the best as ever been."

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And he pulled the bow across the strings and it made an evil hiss. And then a band of demons joined in and it sounded something like this.

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Johnny said, "Devil, just come on back if you ever want to try again. I done told you once, you son of a bitch, I'm the best as ever."

0: Oh, yeah. Goodbye, Earl. By the Chicks. Minus the Dixie. So let's take a moment and we'll pause for the cause and listen to our sponsors.
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0: 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I'm your host, Doug Cox of Blind Country Radio Station. Up next, we've got the man in black, Johnny Cash, with A Boy Named Sue.
1: Well, my daddy left home when I was 3, and he didn't leave much to Ma and me, just this old guitar and an empty bottle of booze. Now, I don't blame him because he run and hid, but the meanest thing that he ever did was before he left, he went and named me Sue. Well, he must have thought that it was quite a joke, and it got a lot of laughs from lots of folks. Seems I had to fight my whole life through. Some gal would giggle and I'd get red, and some guy'd laugh and I'd bust his head. I tell you, life ain't easy for a boy named Sue. Well, I grew up quick and I grew up mean. My fists got hard, my wits got keen. Roamed from town to town to hide my shame. But I made me a vow to the moon and stars, I'd search the honky-tonks and bars and kill that man that gave me that awful name. Well, it was Gatlinburg in mid-July, and I'd just hit town and my throat was dry. I thought I'd stop and have myself a brew at an old saloon on a street of mud. There at a table, dealing stud, sat a dirty mangy dog that named me Sue. Well, I knew that snake was my own sweet dad from a worn-out picture that my mother'd had. And I knew that scar on his cheek and his evil eye. He was big and bent and gray and old, and I looked at him and my blood ran.

we crashed through the wall and into the street, kicking and a gouging in the mud and the blood and the beard. I tell you, I fought tougher men, but I really can't remember when. He kicked like a mule and he bit like a crocodile. I heard him laugh and then I heard him cussing. He went for his gun and I pulled mine first. He stood there looking at me and I saw him smile. He said, son, this world is rough, and if a man's gonna make it, he's gotta be tough. And I know I wouldn't be there to help you along. So I give you that name and I said goodbye. I knew you'd have to get tough or die. And it's that name that helped to make you strong. Yeah. He said, now you just fought one hell of a fight, and I know you hate me and you got the right to kill me now, and I wouldn't blame you if you do. But you ought to thank me before I die for the gravel in your guts and the spit in the eye, 'cause I'm the son of a bitch that named you Sue.

That was Miranda Lambert, solo artist, and also a member of the Pistol Annies with Gunpowder and Lead. All right, we're going back to 1982. And how many of you remember what you were doing when this song came out? Whether you know him as Johnny Cougar, John Cougar Mellencamp, or just John Mellencamp, this is Jack and Diane.

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And that was Christian Kane with Let Me Go. Up next, one of the Southern rock legends, Lynyrd Skynyrd, with Gimme Three Steps.

All right, we're closing the gate to the corral, y'all. That was it. Let's head to the bunkhouse. Thanks for listening. 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

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Between the hours of 10 p.m. and 6 a.m., KXRY may broadcast material that could be offensive to some members of our audience. Listener discretion is advised. Welcome to the Heavy Metal Sewing Circle. I'm DJ Nate C. We just heard a little touch of the 101 strings playing the Resurrection Waltz from Hellraiser. Always a delightful theme. Just an hour of hard rock and heavy metal ahead. No great theme, just good music, a lot of classic artists. But we are going to start off tonight with a couple of tracks from the Beyond the Valley of the Dolls soundtrack. This first one was credited to the Carrie Nations, but it was actually recorded by a blue-eyed soul singer named Lynn Carey. However, early editions of the soundtrack album don't include her because of contractual issues, so this version of Look On Up at the Bottom is actually sung by Amy Rush's, if I'm not mistaken. The history is a little bit confused on these points, but either way, hope you enjoy. After that is the Strawberry Alarm Clock with I'm Coming Home.

0: I've been to parties where they danced to records by the Strawberry Alarm Clock, but this is the first time that the Strawberry Alarm Clock's ever been to the party. Hey, what are you shelling out, man? I hear the minimum gig is so fast.
1: I get them for free. They're mine. Here, have some grass. Aunt Susan won't see you.
0: Oh, no thanks, man. In a thing like this, you get a contact high.

Hello there, this is Mick Box of Uriah Heep, and you're listening to the Heavy Metal Sewing Circle on X-Ray FM in Portland. Keep on rocking.

That was Uriah Heep with Tears in My Eyes off Look at Yourself. Classic stuff. If you want to reach out to me and you're listening live, you can hit me on the DJ text line, 971-220-KXRY. Or if you're listening to the archive at a later date and you would like to send me a message, you can email me at heavymetalladiesnight@gmail.com. 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Here's Two Rolling Stone from Bridge of Sighs.

That was ZZ Top with El Diablo off Tejas. Not a super heavy song, but I think in that smoldering, brooding kind of way, it is definitely heavy in its own right. I was in Seattle a couple of days ago and stopped in at a cool longtime record store in the Fremont area and found a CD that had both of the first two Michael Schenker Group records. I'm going to play you my favorite song from the debut with Simon Phillips on drums. This is Michael Schenker Group with Lost Horizons.

That was Judas Priest with Bloodstone off Screaming for Vengeance. Before that, we put the Dio in Radio with Turn Up the Night off Black Sabbath's Mob Rules. I just saw the Iron Maiden documentary. Hopefully all of my ticket winners made it to their showings. Burning Ambition's really great. I highly recommend it if it comes to streaming, and I'm sure it will. Give that one a gander. It's fun to revisit the story of such an amazing band. Celebrate Iron Maiden right now. We're going to go to the Somewhere in Time album from 1986 with Stranger in a Strange Land.

That was, of course, the Mighty Metallica from the 80s when they ruled, title track from And Justice for All. Thanks so much for listening. I'm going to go out tonight with a song from the brand new and final Sepultura EP. The record's called The Cloud of Unknowing. The song is called Sacred Books. It's short and sweet, and it really rocks me. So I hope you enjoy as well. See you next Wednesday.

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That's KXRY Portland at 91.1 and 107.1 FM. And in Nehalem, Wheeler, Manzanita, and Rockaway Beach at 91.7 FM. 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Radio is yours. I am Rachel Good. You are tuned in to Skybound Station on this beautiful Saturday. And we are starting this week off with one of those songs from the great Linda Perhocks, Paper Mountain Man, off Parallelogram. I think the musical community on the internet had a scare recently when she was reported missing. It is wonderful news that Linda has been found safe. And I just hope, I'm sure that nobody listening knows her, but I just hope she knows how loved she is and how much her music means to so many of us. We're going to settle in for a groovy morning. A little less twang today, maybe a little more psychedelic folk. But let's just keep things going with Kurt Becher. Thanks for listening to X-Ray FM.

That was Bridget St. John with Nice, something we all want. Nice, nice times. Before that, we heard Alan Hall off Pipe Dream with United States of Mind. Great song, great artist, definitely worth checking out. We kept things going just before that with Kathy Smith, It's Taking So Long. Love that song. Discovered that on a comp called Folk Is Not a Four-Letter Word. That just was really a transformative musical experience for me. Beautiful song, cool groovy vibes. And that set started off with Kurt Becher and Lament of the Astral Cowboy, the man responsible for all of your favorite sunshine pop, and a great songwriter and singer in his own right. 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

Chad and Jeremy with sunstroke, something I hope nobody is having if you're out on the farm at Pickathon. It does get hot out there. Before that, we heard a great song called Wild Man from Ginny Riley. That's off the Numero Group's Wayfaring Strangers, Ladies of the Canyon, which is sometimes I feel like this show is just a Numero Group fan account, but definitely amazing stuff on there. We heard Leslie Duncan with Everything Changes. The great Sandy Denny with For Nobody to Hear off her self-titled album, Sandy. And we started off that set with Michael Chapman and Stranger in the Room. You are listening to Skybound Station on X-Ray FM. A great day of programming awaits you, whatever your Saturday holds. Thanks so much for listening. We will just keep going with some music. I don't have a lot to say today. It's the summer. I feel like everyone's kind of on vacation brain. And so whether your vacation is at your desk, taking a little break to listen to some music, or if you're actually out in the world somewhere, I hope you're listening to great tunes and enjoying the sun. Here's John Martin.

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1: 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You're about to hear a rebroadcast of The Women's Mosaic. The Women's Mosaic is a show that explores the real lives of local women through story-rich interviews with co-hosts Karen Morrison and Elizabeth Madrigal. They expose what works and what doesn't to enhance the well-being of women in our greater community. So you can catch new episodes of The Women's Mosaic every second and fourth Tuesday here on KXRW from 7 to 7:30 p.m. Again, this is a KXRW-created show with co-hosts Karen Morrison and Elizabeth Madrigal. The Women's Mosaic new episodes drop the second and fourth Tuesdays at 7 p.m.
2: I'm Elizabeth Madrigal.
3: And I'm Karen Morrison.
2: And we're the hosts of The Women's Mosaic, where the real lives of women and girls are shared and celebrated.
3: In this space, we honor the feminine and amplify the voices of women speaking their truth.
2: The Women's Mosaic delves into the real lives of local women through story-rich interviews, learning what works and what doesn't to enhance the health and well-being of women in our community.
3: We strive to share unique perspectives, resource sharing, and instructions on how to be kind by any means necessary. Welcome to the Women's Mosaic.

0: Welcome to the very first episode of the Women's Mosaic. Today's guest is Dr. Damilola Olupona. Dr. Olupona moved to the United States with her family from Nigeria at age 17. She graduated with a Bachelor of Science degree in mathematics, and then she attended Nova Southeastern University College of Osteopathic Medicine, where she received her medical degree and a master's in public health. She did her residency program at Southern Illinois University Family Medicine Program in Quincy, Illinois. She has been a Kaiser Permanente physician since 2018 and practices family medicine in Battleground, Washington. Outside of work, she enjoys plants, spending time with loved ones, and all kinds of shows and travel. Dr. Olupona shares her experience on so much we couldn't fit it all in one episode. Make yourself comfortable for part one of Elizabeth Madrigal and Karen Morrison's conversation with Dr. Damilola Olupona.
1: We're very fortunate today to have our first guest, Dr. Damilola Olupona, who practices family medicine in Battleground and Vancouver, Washington. She was born and raised in Nigeria, where both of her parents were in the medical field. At 17, she immigrated to the United States to attend college and decided to pursue medicine as her way of providing care to people. We have so many questions about women's health. We're very eager to ask her. So thanks so much for being here today, Dr. Olupona.
2: Thank you for having me.
1: So I guess, Karen, you want to ask the first the first question?
3: My pleasure. As a doctor and a person, what would you like to tell us about yourself?
2: I think what I would like to say is that I'm just a woman just like everybody else. And I think that in society, sometimes people put like doctors on a sort of like pedestal, you know, and I don't necessarily like that feeling or comfortable with that feeling. And so I want to be seen just like, you know, a normal everyday other person with just a little bit more knowledge in certain things.
1: Well, that sounds sort of wonderful, except she, full disclosure, she is my doctor. And she got me when she said one day, after I was being very critical of my lack of effort in a particular area, it might be a good idea to give myself a little grace. I'm just passing that on. It was one of the most meaningful things any doctor has ever said to me, and I'm still trying to do it. So I'd like to ask you another question here. Vaccination is considered one of the top 10 20th century health achievements. Yet there is a vocal anti-vax contingent, and particularly in Clark County, which is very distressing. So how is vaccination handled in your practice? And I know this is one of your passions, so I would like you to go on as long as you want to. When you run out of steam, we'll ask you another question.
2: Okay. So thankfully, I work for an organization that is very pro-vaccine. And so that really helps when, you know, we talk about that as an organization. So I'll talk about what I do, like, in my practice, and then also what we do, you know, in the organization as a whole. I've always been pro-vaccine even since I was in medical school, and so it's just something that I've been passionate about. You know, my previous job prior to working for Kaiser Permanente, all the medical assistants, everybody who worked with me always knew, like, whenever patients came in, you know, it was one of the things that, you know, we talked to them about was, you know, let's get you up to date on your immunizations if you weren't up to date on it. I work for Kaiser Permanente, and one of the things that we do with our electronic medical records that is very helpful is that it has a list, you know, of the vaccinations that people are due for. And so we have something called the patient support tool that every time people come in, you know, for an office visit, the medical assistants, they print, and so they give that to the clinician, you know, that the patient is seen, and then they highlight, you know, the things that they're due for. So, well, I don't work at the other clinic, so I can't really speak to what they do, but this is what is supposed to be happening in all of Kaiser Permanente, is that when the medical assistants are rooming the patients, you know, they talk to them and say, hey, you are due for these vaccines. Would you like to get them today? And if they say yes, you know, they give them the paperwork to fill out, you know, so that way, we can make sure we get them the vaccines before they leave. If they say no, they will write it on the paper that they say no, so that, you know, when the clinician comes in to see them, you know, then they can say, hey, you know, the medical assistant, you know, mentioned that you had said no to this vaccines. Like, did you want to talk about them? Like, you know, whether you have questions about the vaccines, you know, what are your reasonings? You know, what's your reasoning for saying no, you know, for the vaccine, so we can have, you know, a conversation, you know, about it. Because sometimes it's, you know, people want more information about the vaccine. And so, you know, having the clinician like talk to them about it, you know, it can help change that no, you know, to a yes. You know, sometimes, you know, and there are people who, because of, you know, the culture, you know, that they're from, or like they have a lot of misgivings about vaccines, you know, because they're like, well, you know, the government has put things in the vaccine, or, you know, things like that. And, you know, that is just, there's nothing that I'm going to be able to do to change their mind. But it's like, okay, you know, let's at least have that conversation. And so for the people who are on the fence, you know, it might be, okay, we'll have this conversation. Maybe it's a no today, but maybe, you know, that no, that was a firm no. We're not like scooching you a little bit, you know, towards, you know, a maybe, and then hopefully, you know, something in the future, it will be a yes. And so, yeah, so it's just like having that repeated conversation. But I think one of the things that I'll have to say, like in the beginning of my career, I probably was a little bit forceful about, like, you know, pushing vaccines. And then I had to pull back and say, I don't want anybody to feel bad about, you know, their choice, because it is your choice in their body. And like, my job is to educate them about, you know, this is what I recommend. Like, you know, these are the recommendations, and I'm doing it because we want to protect you, and you have your reasons, you know, for not wanting the vaccine. But like, I don't want that to affect our relationship with me being, you know, your doctor. Like, I still want you to be able to trust all the other things that I say about your health, and not feel like because we don't agree, you know, on this vaccine issue, like you can't talk to me about other things, or like I'm not going to take anything else that you say, you know, seriously. So it's like, you know, I want us to continue, you know, with our relationship, even if we disagree, you know, about this, because I think that, you know, it's very important, you know, for you to get vaccinated. And like in battleground, like, you know, we like, especially like the Russian population and the Ukrainian population have specific stuff about vaccines. And I think like some of it is just like, you know, has been passed down from generations about like not trusting the government and, you know, medical care that comes from that. And so, you know, they don't want vaccines. And then now vaccines have also become a very like political thing as well. And so that has also made, you know, people who were getting vaccines before and were getting, you know, their children vaccinated, and now they're like, well, I'm not going to do it anymore. And I'm like, okay, you know, let's, like, okay, if you're not going to do all of them, are you willing to do one of them? Like, you know, so it's like, you know, sometimes trying to like bargain with people, mm-hmm. and say, okay, you know, what are you willing, you know, to do, you know, you know, when it comes to vaccines, so we can at least get, you know, your kids some of them. And sometimes it's saying, okay, you know, like for kids especially, you can't go to school or daycare, you know, without some of these vaccines. Yes, you know, you can sign paperwork to say that, you know, you have a religious or a philosophical, you know, reason for not getting vaccines, but not in the state of Washington, you can't for measles anymore. Like, it has to be a medical reason, you know, for you to say your child is not going to get the measles vaccine. So unless you're planning on homeschooling, like for you to, you know, for your child to go to daycare, they have to get the measles vaccine, because in 2007 to 2018, there was a measles outbreak. And so it's like, you know, just having those conversations, you know, with, you know, people about, you know, the importance of it. And I think a lot of it is because, you know, vaccines have done what they're supposed to do. And so they've been very effective. And so people just think, well, you know, all of this stuff is like, you know, it's just like a cold, you know, like they have chickenpox and they'll be fine. And, you know, but it's like people suffered and people died, you know, from a lot of this like illnesses, and vaccines, you know, have prevented, you know, a lot of illnesses and diseases and deaths, and they've done what they're supposed to do. And so we don't know people who've suffered, you know, from these things. And so we forget, you know, how bad things can be. And so we're just like, well, it doesn't matter. You know, we're not going to, you know, we're not going to choose to, we're not vaccinated. And so we are seeing more and more cases of things, you know, coming up. So, yeah, so we, I think, yeah, in our office, like at the Battleground office, we're all very pro-vaccine. And so, like, you know, all the clinicians and like the medical assistants all know that's an expectation when a patient comes in. You know, you talk to them about the vaccines. If they say no, they let us as a clinician know, so that way we talk to the patients as well to say, hey, you know, you're due for this vaccine. This is why, you know, we recommend it for you, because, you know, you have this certain medical condition, or because of your age, or all this stuff. And we go from there.
1: So. Thank you so much. I will put in a pitch for vaccinations for measles, because my grandfather at 9 lost his hearing because of a case of measles when they didn't have vaccinations for it. So I'm with you all the way, 100%.
3: Okay. And just switching gears just a little bit, what should the concerns and wellness criteria be for teenage girls?
2: So I think for teenage girls, especially in the day and age that we are now, I think that mental health, you know, is a huge, you know, a huge concern and a huge thing that, you know, needs to be on the forefront when they go in for their well child, you know, their well visits, and also even like for parents, you know, to be on the lookout for. Because with social media and with a lot of, you know, of teenage girls, you know, a lot of teenage girls, you know, being on social media, you know, and being, you know, aware of different things, like that can have a very big impact on their mental health. Mm-hmm. And so I think like having, you know, conversations, you know, when they come in for their well, you know, mm-hmm. when they come in for their well child, we do have conversations with them, you know, about how they're doing mentally. You know, they're being bullied, they're being picked up, like, you know, what kind of their habits on social media are. But like parents also like being on the lookout to say, hey, you know, is your teenager withdrawing, like, you know, more? I mean, yes, there's some of the, you know, their teenager, they're not going to be they don't mm-hmm. want to hang out with their parents, you know, as much, because, you know, they're a teenager, like they want to hang out with their friends more. But it's like, are they also not wanting to hang out with their friends? You know, are they like all of a sudden, like, you know, losing a lot of weight, you know, and now before maybe they were wearing, you know, t-shirts, but now they're always wearing long sleeved, you know, all the time, because that could be maybe they're cutting. And so they're wearing long sleeves so that nobody sees, you know, where they're cutting. So like have their grades dropped suddenly where, you know, previously they were straight A students and now it's like, you know, they're making C's and D's, you know, so like trying to figure out, you know, what's going on. So I think it's going to be really a lot of mental health, but I think also like talking about their cycles, because, you know, people are not always open about that. And so it's like, you know, teenagers think, well, that's normal, you know. But I'm like, well, if you're, you know, bleeding and having to change your sheets every night because you know your menstrual cycle is so heavy, that's not normal. Like, you know, that's too much bleeding. So let's talk about, you know, what's going on and like what we can do, you know, to help with that.
1: That's wonderful. Wonderful advice. I wish someone had told me when I was a young girl, there are options. So as far as women and motherhood, a lot of women are postponing having children, you know, for educational reasons, for economic reasons. And I know that there are a lot of concerns. I know the word now, geriatric pregnancy, is rarely used because it makes everybody tweak. But advanced maternal age is considered 35 plus.
2: Correct.
1: Could you talk about what you think the path should be, the choices, the education on that for women who are trying to make this decision? Say, you know, it used to be before 30, mm-hmm. and now everything's changed.
2: Yeah. So I think that people really should start thinking about that decision, way before they turn 35. So if you're like, well, right now I want to focus on my career and I'm going to hold off, on having kids until later. If you're in a place to financially be able to do it, then I think thinking about egg retrieval and maybe storing your eggs might be a good thing, to start thinking about. It is expensive. Unfortunately, a lot of insurances don't cover it. But, I think that it's something that people, should look into, because unfortunately, it's just as you get older, the quality of your eggs do diminish over time, and the amount of eggs that you have, diminishes over time, as well. But it's also not impossible, to have kids over the age of 35. Like lots of women, get pregnant over the age of 35, even without fertility treatment, so I think that people also should not get discouraged, if they're like, well, I'm not in a place financially where I can do egg retrieval and storage because I'm still in school and whatever reason. But it's like, don't be discouraged, keep doing whatever you're doing. And then when you get to the point in your life, when you're ready to have kids, then, try. And if you've tried for a year, if you're over 35, usually it's if you've tried for 6 months, that assumes you're in a heterosexual relationship and you've tried for 6 months and you've not been able to have children, then that's when we recommend going to a fertility, clinician and talking about, okay, what the next steps are, because it might be, okay, you need to be on medication to help you release more eggs, when you ovulate, doing a sperm count for your partner, just there's a lot of options.
1: Thank you.
3: The organization WHO wants people to stop drinking alcohol to lower their cancer risk. Do you have any recommendations on this for women?
2: So, I mean, I'm sure, there was a lot of studies done for them to come up with that recommendation. But I'm also we only have one life, and and I don't know that I will tell people to not drink alcohol ever for the rest of your life. I personally don't enjoy alcohol, but I think that moderation, is key. And so, when we talk about, the amount that women should drink, usually we talk about, one drink a day is kind of the recommendation for women, to drink. So I think if, people are sticking to that standards and kind of looking at what else, in your life is putting you at risk for heart disease, then I think that that's really I think it really should be looking at the whole picture. So if it's, you don't smoke, you exercise, regularly, you don't have a family history of early cardiovascular disease, or stroke, you don't have high blood pressure, or if you have high blood pressure, your blood pressure is well controlled, you don't have diabetes or you have well controlled diabetes. So if you don't have any other risk factors, and the only thing is you have a glass of wine with dinner, then I'm not going to say, give up your glass of wine with dinner. Now, if you, smoke a pack of cigarettes a day, you have high blood pressure, you have all these other risk factors, then it's okay, we really need to be having a conversation about reducing, your risk factors, for heart disease. And, maybe it is then, okay, you need to give up. If the alcohol is the one thing that you're okay, I can give up the alcohol, then yes, give up the alcohol. So I won't say a blanket statement, everybody should give it out. I think it's more looking at the individual risk factors of the patient.
3: Thank you.
1: Well, you're listening to The Women's Mosaic. Our guest today is Dr. Damilola Olopona, and she is talking about women and girls and health and reducing your risk of dying in the nicest way. We'll be back in a moment. Don't go anywhere now. We thank you for joining us.

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0: Welcome back to The Woman's Mosaic. I'm Karen Morrison with Elizabeth Madrigal. And today we are chatting with Dr. O, who practices family medicine in Battleground, Washington.
1: So now it's my turn again. 45% of American women, 20 and up, already have some cardiovascular disease, according to the CDC.
2: Center for Disease Prevention and Control.
1: I was really shocked by this, 20 plus. And, you know, it's a government statistic, which probably means it's undercounting. So I just thought, wow, here, you know, at my age, I'm thinking heart disease, but I wasn't thinking that at 20.
2: I haven't read the article, but I think I'd like to see, like, what exactly do they count as cardiovascular disease? But because they could also be talking about, you know, some just a little bit of plaque, you know, on the blood vessel, which is very common, you know, to see in people. And I think nowadays we're seeing that more in people because, you know, lifestyles are very different from where they were, you know, in the past where we're not as active. You know, the foods that we're eating are very different from what they were. And so I think that's probably why we are seeing, you know, an increase in cardiovascular disease. And I think some of the things that people can do, you know, to help with decrease that is, you know, eating less processed foods, which can be difficult because you come home from work, you know, you just want to have dinner, and processed foods are the fastest things, you know, to be able to eat as opposed to, like, you know, getting your vegetables, cutting them out, and like doing all of those things that's going to take you 30 minutes to an hour before you have dinner ready. And so, you know, convenience makes things, I mean, it's convenient, but it's not always the healthiest, you know, thing to eat. And I think also like making space for exercise, because it can be hard sometimes to fit that into the schedule, also depending on, you know, what kind of job or what your socioeconomic status is. Because if you're having to work 2 to 3 jobs to make ends meet, then there's no way you're going to be able to fit exercise, you know, into your routine because you're worried about how am I going to pay rent? How am I going to pay all my bills and all of those things? And, oh, going to the gym or, you know, going for a 30-minute walk, like, that's not a priority, you know, at that time. But also, you know, just the stress of life can increase cardiovascular disease as well. Yeah,
1: it's a tough one, isn't it?
2: It really is.
1: And, you know, I guess one of the things I always wonder about is women. We always make sure everybody else is okay. Mm-hmm. You know, like we get our kids to the dentist. We get our, you know, daughters to get their pap smears or their, you know, mammograms. But when it comes to ourselves, I mean, I think the most vivid example for me was Elizabeth Edwards, the presidential candidate's wife who died of breast cancer because she had 2 little children as a second family and didn't get her mammogram. I still wonder, you know, what we can do to encourage women. You hear this, women out there, we need you to take care of yourselves. You got a role model for your daughters, and you got a role model for your sons too. And I have to do it. That's why I'm just saying this out loud for myself.
2: Yeah, I think that is, like, you know, a very important thing for people, because it's, if you're not taking care of yourself, you can't really take care of other people, because then you get to a place where you have nothing else to give because you have not replenished things for yourself. And so, you know, I think that's what, you know, I try to encourage people when they come to see me, you know, and try to frame it that way, is that, you know, you need gas to be able to, like, give to people. And so, you know, and I give it to people as homework, and I'm like, okay, the next time we meet, you're gonna have to tell me the things that you did for yourself, like, you know, and you have to spend time, you know, an hour a week is all I'm asking. And you, like, you can't do it at home because your children are there, they're gonna come and knock on your bedroom door. So, you know, go to a park, like go to Target, go to wherever you are, like turn off your phone. You know, they have another parent in their life or another adult that if something happens in that hour that they can reach out to. But like it needs to be time for you to do whatever you want. Like even if it's just laying and staring at the ceiling, like I don't care. But it's whatever you want to do that is not taking care of anybody else, but it's just taking care of you, because it's very important to have that time for yourself to be able to replenish, you know, to be able to give out. Because yes, you know, a lot of women are like, they put themselves last, you know, and it's like, and they feel like taking care of themselves is being selfish because, oh, you know, I need to do this for my kid and I need to do that, you know, for my partner, you know, or my parents or like whoever. And I'm like, it's great that you're taking care of all of those people like in your life. And, you know, and that's part of why they love you. But it's also wearing you thin because you're not taking time for yourself. And it's, you know, causing your blood pressure to be high. Like, you know, it's causing some of these other health issues. And it's causing you to be anxious all the time because you're so worried about all these other people and not taking time for yourself. So I think that, you know, people need to change their mindset a little bit. And I think like part of it is also, you know, the way that we've been brought up, you know, that expectation of, you know, as a woman, like it's your responsibility to take care of people. And I think that, you know, we also have to be changing that mindset of yes, you know, as a human, you should, you know, care for other people in your life, but not at the cost of yourself.
3: That's the end of part one of our conversation with today's guest, Dr. Damilola Olupona. We'd like to thank her for providing us with so much valuable insight. And there's plenty more in part two of our conversation, which will air next month. We'll be right back after this message.
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2: 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This show is going to take you on an unforgettable adventure through the silver screen. I'm your guide, Austin Reed. Join me as we delve deep into the realms of Hollywood's finest creations and hidden gems along the way. Movies have the power to transport us to incredible worlds, evoke a wide range of emotions, and ignite our imaginations like nothing else. They capture our hearts, challenge our minds, and provide us with a much-needed escape from the ordinary. Flick Fix is here to celebrate the magic of cinema, to honor the art of storytelling, and to light up a passionate flame within each and every one of you. So grab your popcorn, dim the lights, and get ready to immerse yourself in a world of lights, camera, and action. Hello, everyone, and welcome to the first episode of Flick Fix. I'm your host, Austin Reed, and I cannot express how thrilled I am to be your guide on this cinematic journey. In this show, we'll explore a mix of both classic and contemporary films, delving into what makes them shine and where they may fall short. But it's not just blockbusters that capture my attention. I'm equally drawn to uncovering hidden gems that often go unnoticed. But I must emphasize something very, very important. This is just my opinion. If you disagree, that's fine. Perfect. Feel free to disagree. After all, diversity in perspectives is what makes discussing films so engaging. I just love it. And to put your mind at ease, rest assured, most of my reviews are going to be spoiler-free, except some premises and select scenes. But I'm pretty committed to preserving the magic of storytelling, because I want people to be surprised. Now, there's something I really need to address. So the concept of this show has been brewing in my mind for quite a few months, and finally, we've reached the long-awaited premiere. However, I need to acknowledge that the movie industry is obviously experiencing some turbulent times. Both the Writers Guild of America and the Screen Actors Guild have initiated a joint strike, demanding fair wages for their hard work. And personally, absolutely, I stand in solidarity with these writers and actors, advocating their right to just fair compensation. Just pay your workers and, you know, keep their passions going. Oh well. You know, it's essential to clarify that this issue doesn't solely affect those wealthy A-listers. Countless actors, including background players and supporting cast members, are struggling to make ends meet. The movie-making process involves a vast array of dedicated professionals, like writers and editors, composers, makeup artists, set designers, so much. The list can go on and on. As challenging as it is, the strike is a necessary measure to ensure that these individuals can continue contributing their artistry and providing us with the entertainment that helps us escape the stresses of everyday life. With that all said, here are the movies that I will be talking about in this specific episode. These are all films that I've recently seen and have been really wanting to talk about. First, we'll get technological with the film BlackBerry. Then I'm going to talk about one of the new DC superhero films, The Flash. Then I'm going to talk about Wes Anderson's latest creation, Asteroid City. And finally, a lesser-known gem that's just been, I don't know, it's been in my brain for a while, and it's worth talking about. And it's called Past Lives. So all that is coming up. The first movie that I will be talking about is BlackBerry. Here we go. The story of the meteoric rise and catastrophic demise of the world's first smartphone. Check this out.
3: Yeah, what can I do for you?
4: Okay, picture a cell phone and an email machine all in one thing. There is a free wireless internet signal all across North America, and nobody has figured out how to use it. It's like the Force. Sorry, have you seen Star Wars?
3: No.
4: That guy is sketchy.
3: I don't think he's sketchy.
4: The guy's a shark.
3: I know how to market it, and I know who we can sell it to. But I want 50% of the company, and I've got to be CEO.
4: I don't know who you think you are, but
3: deal.
4: Are you joking?
3: I'm in a race to get this thing to market, and we are a year behind. I need a prototype.
5: I'll do it perfectly, or I don't do it.
3: Mike, are you familiar with the saying, perfect is the enemy of good?
5: Well, good enough is the enemy of humanity.
4: What do you call it?
3: It's called a BlackBerry.
4: Huh.
5: Try typing with your thumbs.
4: If we put more phones on these networks, they're going to crash.
6: Is this legal?
3: You need to sell a million BlackBerries.
7: You guys have no idea how to run a company.
4: What's happening, man?
3: You said they were the best engineers in the world.
5: I said they're the best engineers in Canada.
6: They're paying me $10 million.
8: Yeah, me too.
2: So, in recent times, as in 2023, there's been a surge in movies centered around the world of business. These films delve into office meetings, breakthrough ideas, and the dynamics of corporate life. We've had the pleasure of watching Air, a humorous and lighthearted take on Nike, and there is a movie about Flamin' Hot Cheetos. However, for now, my focus is lying on the BlackBerry device. Having previously enjoyed Air, I must admit, BlackBerry managed to captivate me even more. It delves into the cutthroat nature of the tech industry, a world that is in a constant state of change. One of the standout features of this film is its ability to guide viewers through the rise and eventual fall of BlackBerry. Like, you see the success and then just the utter failures. That's not a spoiler. There's no BlackBerries on the market. So trust me. However, what still struck me was how I was still invested in all of this. Like, I felt the story. I knew what was going to happen, but I was still there. We're transported back to the mid-90s, a time when a group of tech-savvy individuals gather in a cramped office, playing Wolfenstein in a LAN party, but having these cutting-edge ideas. And then the movie progresses into the 2000s, where history unfolds, they have the most important device, and then, oh no! Oh man, like, I felt every moment of this movie, and I just loved it. And it's at that moment right there, where I can just feel in my gut the company's bleak state, and just their scramble, but I knew there was no hope for recovery. Ooh. Let me shine a spotlight on some actors here. Jay Baruchel delivers a great performance as Mike. Really liked it. Someone that has just this vision but is afraid to, like, lose control. Always love that stuff. And Glenn Howerton from It's Always Sunny is also there and does great performing too. Great chemistry between them. And, of course, there's a lot of other great actors that are just kind of aiding into all of just this corporate environment. And, yeah, I spotted a famous YouTuber in there too. Now, I gotta get to some things that bugged me about the movie. First off, the camera work. The whole zooming in thing just reminded me of The Office style of filming, and I do understand what they were going for, but I never really quite got used to it, and maybe it's because I was watching it on a huge screen. It just kind of made me dizzy. It gave me a little bit of a headache. So there's that, and the pacing I thought was just too brisk, and it was pretty much zooming through the years without giving us a chance to really savor that vibe. There was a few years that this movie portrayed that I think that more time could have been spent on, but that's about it. So, in a nutshell, BlackBerry is one heck of an entertaining movie that just shines in its own league. If you're into those corporate comedy dramas, you're gonna dig this one big time. Plus, if you're a sucker for 90s and early 2000s nostalgia, like me, you're in for a treat. There's some pretty neat little details in this movie that I really enjoyed. For example, yeah, remember not being able to go on the internet when someone's on the phone? Stuff like that. So yeah, really fun movie and definitely one of the best business movies there was this year. We'll see. I think there's a Beanie Baby movie coming out as well. It just doesn't stop, does it? All right, let's move on. Let's talk about the newest DC superhero film, The Flash. Here's the premise. Barry Allen uses his super speed to change the past, but his attempt to save his family creates a world without superheroes, forcing him to race for his life in order to save the future. Check it out.
6: Tell me something. You can go anywhere. Another timeline. Another universe. So why do you want to stay and fight to save this one? Because this is the world where my mom lives. I'm not going to lose her again.
8: Time has a pattern that it can't help reliving. Different people, different worlds, drawn to each other like magnets.
6: My face. You stole my face.
9: If you were to go into the past, you have no idea what the consequences can be.
8: Bruce, I could fix things.
9: You could also destroy everything.
6: This can't be happening. I completely broke the universe.
10: Zod, we've been waiting for you.
6: I created a world with no metahumans. And now there's no one to defend us. You are.
10: Yeah. I'm Batman.
6: It's not Clark.
11: My name is Kara.
6: I'm
12: Barry. We're Barry.
2: To say this movie had a rocky road is, yeah, that's an understatement. This thing has been tinkered around since the 80s. There's been delays, reshoots, and some controversies that I can best describe as just ick. It's like the movie was jinxed and, you know, hope was just fading fast. And honestly, when I caught a glimpse of the trailer, my excitement levels weren't sky high. I'm actually not a huge superhero person, very much, and you know what? I still watch them, and I did want to say I'm surprised. I had a blast with this. This movie is absolutely hilarious, but it also knows how to switch gears and hit you with some really intense and emotional moments. I also need to give a shout out to the score. It's got the classic superhero movie vibe from the 80s and 90s, and it just made me feel like a kid again. It just had that feeling of just adventure. Alright, I gotta dish out some love to the cast. Ezra Miller just nailed it. They did such a magnificent job when they're talking to themselves in the alternate timeline. Like, you can tell that they have different haircuts, so obviously you can tell them apart, but there's so much more than that. You can feel the difference in how they move, talk, and interact with the world. The chemistry Ezra has with themselves is just off the charts, and you actually believe it, which is so hard to do, so well done. And it's too bad there's this icky controversy that's behind them, because I can really use more performances like that. I mean, because of all that, there's lines in this movie that just do not age well at all. It just doesn't work sometimes. Now let's talk about Michael Keaton. The dude's an absolute legend, and I just loved seeing him back in action. He plays a significant role too, not a cameo, which I am so glad. He just owns the role, and you can tell he's fully invested. He's not bored or annoyed. He is back. What else can I say? And I'm glad. And kind of speaking of cameos, there's a lot in here, so keep your eyes peeled. There are some pretty nice surprises. And last but not least, Sasha Kale is amazing as Superwoman. I kind of wish they kept her secret in the trailer, but great cast altogether. Now, I do have some fair share of criticism with this film. First off, the reshoots are pretty obvious. There's a lot of plot that feels really undercooked, and like there was a lot of things that were happening that just didn't get returned to, stuff like that. I mean, not a deal breaker, but I feel like it really downplayed the big threat that was happening in the movie, and it just didn't hit as hard as I hoped it would be. Like, I didn't feel like the danger really had consequences. It was just not used as well as it should be. However, when it comes to criticism of The Flash, there's a huge elephant in the room that people talk about: the CG. And it's been getting a lot of flack left and right, but I've seen it. Is it really that awful? Well, here's the thing. When the CG isn't in your face, it's decent. But there are moments when it's just plain bad. I'm talking PlayStation 1 graphics with a touch of the uncanny valley, and it sucks because there's a lot of delightful Easter eggs that got overshadowed by just those crummy visuals that, I don't know, you don't have time to appreciate them. And it's a shame because there was a lot of work that was put into this film. All in all, The Flash is really entertaining despite its flaws. Yeah, there's some rough edges, but I found plenty of polish. So, yeah, if that's interesting to you, check it out. All right, let's go take a break. When we come back, I'm going to talk about Wes Anderson's latest film, Asteroid City, followed by a wonderful A24 film called Past Lives. 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
2: 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And I'm going to move on to a delightful sci-fi comedy drama. That's a lot of genres. From the works of Wes Anderson, it's Asteroid City. The premise is as follows. Following a writer on his world-famous fictional play about a grieving father who travels with his tech-obsessed family to small, rural Asteroid City to compete in a junior stargazing event, only to have his worldview disrupted forever. Check it out.
14: You're not here.
15: We're not there. The car exploded. Come get the girls. I have to stay here with Woodrow.
14: I'm not the chauffeur. I'm the grandfather. Where are you?
15: Asteroid City, Farm Route 6, mile 75.
16: Last train. Junior stargazers and space cadets. Each year we celebrate Asteroid Day, commemorating September 23rd, 3007 BC, when the Arid Plains meteorite made Earth impact.
17: Holy Toledo, that's Mitch Campbell.
18: You were very good in the one about the tramp in the brothel
17: who gets
18: amnesia and becomes
17: a
18: pediatrician. You were very awesome.
17: Actually, maybe my favorite character I've ever
18: seen. I don't know why nobody else liked it.
17: Oh.
19: What do those pulses indicate?
17: What?
20: Oh, the beeps and blips? We don't know.
21: Some of our information about outer space may no longer be completely accurate. Anyway, there's still only 9 planets in the solar system as far as we know, Billy?
22: Except now there's an alien.
15: I don't like the way that guy looked at us. The alien.
17: How did he look?
15: Like we're doomed.
17: Maybe we are.
16: I've just informed the president.
18: How long can they keep us in Asteroid City, legally?
23: The world will never be the same.
17: That's an alien doing jumping jacks. That's an alien in a top hat.
23: What's out there? The meaning of life. Maybe there is one.
24: They're strange, aren't they? They're children. Compared to normal people.
25: Yes, that's correct.
17: It's true. I do a nude scene. You want to see it?
15: Huh? Did I say yes?
17: You didn't say anything.
15: I meant yes. My mouth didn't speak.
2: The color palette of teal, mustard yellow, and that light shade of pink. Mix that with the ambiguous flavors of the mid-20th century, and voila, it's a Wes Anderson film. I absolutely adore his movies. Moonrise Kingdom, The Fantastic Mr. Fox, Isle of Dogs, The Grand Budapest Hotel, the list goes on. Granted, not all of his films have been absolute hits for me. Take The French Dispatch, for example. While it wasn't a bad movie, I felt like it was overloaded with Andersonness. Almost like a parody. Thankfully, Asteroid City strikes a better balance. So, this film offers intriguing layers. It presents two worlds. The actual story of the play, also named Asteroid City, and the behind-the-scenes of the play, mostly focused on the first staging. This added layer allows us to experience the events from distinct perspectives. On one hand, we see the characters in the play mingling in the desert town, forming connections and relationships. On the other hand, we witness scenes with the playwright, director, and actors of the production. It's a really clever way to depict two different realms. Sometimes the play world breaks the fourth wall into the behind the scenes and vice versa. The juxtaposition is just fascinating. Thankfully, it's easy to distinguish the layers. The play is shown in full color, while the behind-the-scenes footage is in black and white. It took me a little while to figure that out, but now you know too. As always, the cinematography in Anderson's films are always stunning. This one's set in the middle of the desert. Asteroid City showcases the sharp turquoise skies and the reddish-brown dirt, creating a beautiful clash. Each frame feels like a vibrant, old-fashioned postcard you'd find at a gift store. There's always something incredible to feast your eyes upon. Even when the movie transitions to black and white, it still employs breathtaking camera work. And Asteroid City boasts an incredible ensemble cast. We got Jason Schwartzman, Scarlett Johansson, Tom Hanks, Tilda Swinton, Bryan Cranston, just to name very few. Among the talented bunch, my personal favorite was Johansson. She delivers a phenomenal performance as a mysterious and captivating actress, both on and off the play. But the movie itself I found highly entertaining and consistently maintaining its tone and humor, something that I always expect in these films, so I was really engrossed in it. Though this may be because I'm really familiar with Wes Anderson's style and I know what to expect, so I don't know. I don't think this is a movie that I would recommend to people who are not familiar with Anderson's work. Might be a little bit too quirky. And this movie's not super plot-driven. It's very environmental-based. It's like submerging yourself in this new environment and just learning about everyone and just, I don't know, seeing everything. I don't know. I feel newer viewers might find the film too peculiar or self-indulgent, but for me, feels like coming home again. The only critique I actually have about this movie is that the behind-the-scenes action could have been further developed compared to the actual play of Asteroid City. It's not overly barren, but it just left me wishing for a little bit more. Nonetheless, this film is a treat for all you Wes Anderson's fans out there who may have felt let down before. It may not make my top three favorites, but it comes close, and I'll leave it at that. So yeah, check out Wes Anderson's Asteroid City. Alright, it's the final movie that I'm going to be talking about. Oh, I cannot wait to share this one with y'all. Alright, Past Lives. Beautiful drama. Here's the premise. Nora Moon and Hi-Sung, two deeply connected childhood friends, are wrested apart after Nora's family emigrates from South Korea. 20 years later, they are reunited for one fateful week as they confront notions of love and destiny. Check it out.
0: There's a word in Korean, inyeon. It means providence or fate.
3: Do you believe in that?
0: That's just something Koreans say to seduce someone.
4: What a good story this is. Childhood sweethearts who reconnect 20 years later and realize they were meant for each other. In the story, I would be the evil white American husband standing in the way of destiny.
0: Shut up. He was just this kid in my head for such a long time. I think I just missed him.
4: Did he miss you?
5: Hae-sung!
7: Wow, 너다.
19: Wow.
7: Wow.
19: 진짜 와다.
7: Wow.
6: Not really sure how to feel about it, son. And the way you move.
8: 그냥 너랑 얘기하는 거?
9: The guy flew 13 hours to be here. I'm not gonna tell you that you can't see him or something.
8: 만약에 네가 한국을 떠나지 않았다면 내가 널 찾았을까? 우리가 사귀었을까? 헤어졌을까? 부부가 됐을까?
10: If two strangers walk by each other in the street and their clothes accidentally brush, that means there have been 8,000 layers of inyan.

0: Okay, I don't think Past Lives plays by the rules. It's labeled as a drama, but it's not a typical drama, with all the yelling and tears and whatnot. No, this movie takes a different route. There's no crazy conflict, no over-the-top arguments, and no juicy scandals. But here's the thing. It doesn't need any of that. Instead, it serves up a beautifully introspective look of fate and how the choices we make shape our lives. Past Lives will get your brain gears turning. Trust me, it's chock full of discussions that'll have you pondering all those what-ifs in life. You know, the paths we take, the people we fall for, the choices that we make that ripple through the lives of those around us. Sprinkling in some gorgeous nods to Korean culture and the concept of past lives, it's like a mind-bending journey into the deepest corners of your thoughts. Now let's talk direction, because Celine Song killed it. She crafted a visually stunning film that never wavers from its serene vibe. Seriously, there were so many cliche routes this film could have taken, but no. Song keeps it cool, calm, and collected. And because of it, it allows us to fully immerse ourselves in the heartwarming reconnection of our protagonists. And the acting is just phenomenal. Greta Lee and Tio Yu delivered knockout performances. Fun fact, these two were intentionally kept apart for long stretches to make their reunion scenes just hit harder. But what I loved about the acting the most is just how real it feels. You know, we often associate great performances with yelling, crying, and really intense emotions. But in Past Lives, it's the authenticity that shines. Every actor in this movie just nails the art of portraying regular people going through an extraordinary and specific reconnection. It's the kind of natural acting that's tough to pull off, but they just make it look effortless. Now, here's the thing, if you're listening to this and you're like, that's not my cup of tea, it's not going to be. If you're craving a story with tons of twists and turns, you might want to look elsewhere. Even for a drama, it's not bursting with nonstop, you know, storytelling. But if you're up for a flick that will leave you pondering your own past, contemplating life's big questions, and diving into all those special philosophical hypotheticals, then buckle up. It's gonna impress you. Also, I want to mention that this is Celine Song's first movie, her directorial debut. Keep an eye out for this filmmaker. She is crushing it. So there you go. Highly recommend that one. If that sounds like something that you would be interested in, go check it out. Past Lives. So good. And that is about it for me. Thank you so much for listening. It's been a pleasure. Also, don't forget to visit kxrw.fm to check out our amazing community and wonderful shows. 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
2: This week, we're featuring the Ne Plus Ultra Jazz Orchestra. They're a historically accurate dance band that performs hot jazz and sweet dance music of the 1920s and 30s. They perform over 50 concerts a year in and around Clark County, but one of their primary activities is their monthly Friday night dance at the Providence Academy Ballroom. This is where to go to get out of your seat and onto your feet and dance to music that is truly impossible to ignore. If you want to make a night of it, here's what you do. First, go down to 1400 Main Street and visit Center Stage Clothier. They're Vancouver's premier costume rental service, and they have a ton of fun outfits. They even have a collection of 1920s looks on their website. Then, when it's time to go out, stick with the historic preservation vibe and go visit the wine bar in the Grant's House on Officers Row. Did you know that there was an excellent wine bar in the Grant House? It's true. They're called Willful Wines, and they're at 1101 Officers Row, and they're fantastic. Then, you're going to head on over to the Providence Academy Ballroom. The Academy is part of the Historic Trust. There are buildings at 400 Evergreen, just across from the main library. And that is where you'll find Ne Plus Ultra. Now, if you just want to listen to the music, it's no problem. The people watching is almost as fun as dancing yourself. Now, if you want to know more about Ne Plus Ultra, perhaps you're interested in pressing your dance mate with some facts and tidbits, then listen to the rest of this episode as I interview Samuel Hawkins, the conductor of the orchestra, who is also the executive director of the Historic Music Preservation Project. Samuel invited me into his home, which he's turned into a veritable museum of the 1920s and 30s. And there he plays up close and personal some of the instruments that are featured in the band. He tells us the story behind those instruments and the music that we're going to hear. It's fascinating and fun. Come along. Welcome to I'm Into This Place, your deep dive into the local arts, culture, and heritage of Clark County. From fabulous new restaurants to quirky art installations to the historical sites you never even knew to look for, we're inviting you along. Whether you're a Clark County connoisseur or just starting to get to know her, get ready to fall head over heels for this place we call home. I'm your host, Adriana Baer, and I'm into this place. Let's go. Today, we're at the Historic Music Preservation Project in downtown Vancouver, and we're here with Executive Director Samuel Hawkins, who's also the founder and orchestra leader of the Ne Plus Ultra Jazz Orchestra. Hi, Samuel.
3: Hello.
2: If you are at all interested in American popular music from the 19th and 20th centuries, then Samuel is your guy. He's one of the go-to experts for this important slice of historical music, and he brings our region over 50 concerts a year of historically accurate hot jazz and sweet dance music with Ne Plus Ultra. I'm looking at some of the awesome historic instruments that make up that iconic big band sound you heard in the intro. So let's jump right in. Samuel, take it away. Tell me, what am I looking at here?
3: Well, directly in front of you is a Leedy drum kit from around 1926. Prior to the 1930s, drum kits were not something you purchased in whole. You actually purchased them piece by piece. And this is what you'd call a contraption kit, which is shortened for trap kit.
2: Oh, cool.
3: A lot of the sounds that are iconic in 1920s hot jazz music are highly influenced by the addition of Asian instruments, which you can see in this kit here. So some of the really cool sounds that we get are from these red bulbs that you see on top of the drum kit there. Those are called moyu, which are supposed to look like carved wooden fish. So these are the moyu, or the temple blocks. And we've also got a big China cymbal, which has a flared rim. And traditionally, these are played like crash cymbals. By themselves, they have what they call a really trashy sound to them. So sound, oh. But if you use soft mallets on them, you can also get a nice kind of rumble sound on it. And then this smaller 10-inch diameter cymbal here is a choke cymbal. And this is really an iconic sound that you get in the rhythm section. Really prior to hi-hats, this was going to be your upbeat instrument. So you get this really nice kind of sharp sound on there. And then, of course, cowbells. And then we've got this really great taiko-style Japanese drum. Just this wonderful big booming sound.
2: What I think is so interesting about this is that this is an actual set of instruments that are from the time of the music that you are making in your orchestra. And you also have this historical lens because you're also a scholar of this time. So what difference does it make for you, both as a musician
4: and also sort of for the audience to have the actual historical instruments that we would have heard then? How does it change the music?
3: One of the most important things about using period instruments for me is that these instruments maintain their integrity and their life through usage. That if this kit were sitting in a museum somewhere, it's not going to have the attention daily or monthly through the regular use that it has that makes sure that it is in playable condition. When we received this kit, which we had, we found at a drum shop in Texas, we did a GoFundMe and had it shipped out here. It was in pretty terrible shape, and I took a couple weeks figuring out the best way for restoration on it, and I did that work myself. It needs a little bit of care now, just through our regular usage, but it's surviving better than I think it would if it was just sitting in somebody's closet or under somebody's bed. And it's the same with the saxophones, too, or any of these woodwind instruments, that they really need breath breathed through them regularly to keep them active and alive. Otherwise, the pads crack, the oil hardens, and the instruments just become unusable relics that take a lot of work to restore them. And as far as the importance of using period instruments as opposed to modern instruments, it depends on the piece. So, for example, being able to use a really well-kept taiko drum, the big floor tom here, that is still in very playable condition. I prefer to use that over a modern instrument.
4: So the integrity of what we get to hear as the audience is much higher when we're using these historically accurate instruments, because we're hearing the music as the composer envisioned it and not as sort of a modern interpretation, right?
3: Correct. And I think that that's really important too, to be able to hear this music live, because the only reference that a lot of people have for this music is listening to it through recordings that were made in the period on very early recording equipment that was definitely low fidelity. I mean, if you think of the music that you hear in the old Fleischer cartoons, Betty Boop cartoons and things, that's the kind of music we play. But when you're just hearing it, you know, that was one microphone in the center of the room kind of situation in a lot of those early recordings, and it has just this very tinny, condensed sound. And when you hear this music performed live, it's just a completely different experience.
4: So when you play from an original score versus a reproduction or a more, you know, contemporary version of that, what is the difference on paper?
3: So I actually have a score behind you on the table there. The stock arrangements between 1922 and 1935, for the most part, are 11 pieces for primary orchestra. So you have one violin, two alto saxes, one tenor sax, two trumpets, one trombone, piano, a double bass or tuba, banjo or guitar, and drums. But compared to like a modern big band arrangement is 17 pieces.
4: So this is such a huge undertaking to understand all of this music history and to collect and to really live and breathe this era. What got you into it?
3: Well, I started as a classical flute player, and when I was in college, I started taking voice lessons as well. My vocal teacher wanted to also introduce me to some of the singing styles of singers from this era, and so we started having fun with 1920s popular music. I started singing that, and then in 2008, I started playing ukulele and attending a gypsy jazz jam session, listening a lot to the music of Django Reinhardt and being introduced to a lot of the vintage jazz musicians in Portland, and then, of course, the music of Vince Giordano and the Nighthawks. But the institution of the Historic Music Preservation Project is actually really based on one event, and that was becoming the stewards of the Herman Kennan Dance Band collection, this library of sheet music that was forgotten about for 50 years in the attic of the American Federation of Musicians Union Hall, Local 99 in East Portland. The attic had about 7,000 titles from the era that nobody had performed for 50 years and had been forgotten about and was given to me on permanent loan with the caveat that I would create a catalog of everything that was in the collection. And so then also we become a receptacle for other historic collections of music as well.
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4: Speaking of all this amazing historic music, I am ready to hear some more of your awesome organization play. So this is the Ne Plus Ultra Jazz Orchestra performing George Gershwin's Stairway to Paradise.

0: I'm also looking at a lot of other instruments.
1: Yeah.
0: Including this enormous bass saxophone. Will you play a little bit of it for us?
1: Sure.
0: So Samuel shared with me that this bass saxophone was purchased in part through a grant from the Culture, Arts, and Heritage Commission through the city of Vancouver. So thank you so much to those folks, because now we have this instrument that is about the size of my 8-year-old, which Samuel's now lifting onto his body to play for us.
1: It weighs about 30 pounds.
0: Weighs about 30 pounds. Oh, I love it.
1: So these instruments were manufactured primarily by Kahn. Was one of the big musical instrument companies in the 1920s and 1930s. They doubled in place of tuba or double bass. Mm. So there were some bands that used these, like the Wolverines used bass saxophone instead of tuba for many of their recordings. And then Gershwin actually had orchestration where he had double bass, tuba, and bass saxophone all in the orchestra at the same time.
0: Wow.
1: So it's really great because it gives a really unique sound that's, again, very iconic from the period, and it's just got this really deep, resonant bass.
0: Mm-hmm.
1: It sounds almost like a foghorn. Yeah, so we use this with our 7-piece ensemble, which is our distilled group, which plays primarily from transcriptions of music by Louis Armstrong, Jelly Roll Morton, King Oliver, and Benny Moten, so some of the really iconic black pioneers of jazz of the early 20s that were champions of this music. And that's the sort of music that we're hoping to take into schools for education and outreach.
0: Yeah, tell me about that program that you're building for schools. What's the dream? What's the vision?
1: Knowing that a performance really in front of the students in assemblage can only last about 40 to 45 minutes, it just seemed like a shoe-in for what we do to be able to bring this music to children, expose them to live performance and early jazz, which is something that I don't think a lot of young people get exposure to, especially at that age, while also imparting the importance of the cultures that this music was from in the black communities of New Orleans, St. Louis, Harlem, and Chicago in the late teens and early 20s and into the 30s.
0: And it also is so fun. I mean, this music just makes you want to move your body. It makes you want to get up and dance, obviously. I mean, this is just the most fun kind of musical experience they could have.
1: Something else we'd like to do is, you know, also be able to bring in instruments and kind of have a musical petting zoo where the students can handle these instruments and see what the weight of them is and what it feels like to hold these and just have that tangible experience as well.
0: That's cool that you've got a weigh-in for the kids too, because you do all these monthly events that are, you know, a little bit more heightened. Is that right?
1: The monthly dances we do are just completely based in the idea of giving an audience the most refined, elegant, sophisticated, beautiful evening. Sometimes there are moments where blue jokes find their way in, but for the most part, those events are pretty tame. They're definitely family friendly. The music is a nice balance of hot jazz of the 20s and sweet dance music of the 1930s. And then when we do the burlesque shows, it's almost exclusively more hot jazz and more grit. It's a little salty, I guess you might say.
0: So that's great. So we can find you in an educational setting, teaching kids about these instruments and just getting them familiar with the history of where this music comes from and where American popular music has its roots, which is so important for us to understand the lineage and what we've been gifted. And then we can find you in a really sort of more traditional setting where we can come and have that, you know, high-end go out dancing tonight kind of experience. And then we can also find you in a burlesque space where this music is completely appropriate and also historically accurate. And it's a slightly different lens through which we're viewing it.
1: Yeah, there are plenty of opportunities to see us throughout the year. Of course, we have our monthly dances, which are almost exclusively on the first Friday of the month at Providence Academy Ballroom, which is directly across the street from the big library in downtown Vancouver. So definitely check our calendar online at historicmusic.org. But then we also have some other really fun events that we do throughout the year.
0: So I know that I already have a date to the next one of your performances. I'm really excited. I've got a cool 1920s dress that I am excited to put on and dance around and listen to this awesome music. So listeners, I hope you'll join me. And Samuel, as you know, we always ask everybody at the end of all of our episodes to give us one place that they are really into right now. But I'm actually going to throw you a little bit of a challenge and ask you for three. And while you're thinking about the three places or people or organizations that you're really into, for you, listener, I will say that if you want to see more pictures of what we talked about today, including the trap kit, the saxophone, and some other special goodies, you can go to our website. There's a link to that in the show notes and click on podcast. It will take you right there. You can see all that stuff. And while you're on our website, please sign up for our newsletter because that is where we share more interesting content. We also give you updates about events that are happening and sometimes special discounts to those kinds of things. So make sure to sign up for our newsletter. And if you are liking today's episode, please share it with a friend. You can do that right now. Just click the share button and text it on over. And that means that more people will find out about the interesting art and culture and heritage in our community. Okay, Samuel, have you got your three?
1: Well, one of the coolest cultural organizations right off the top of my head that I think is something that is a gem for Vancouver to have is the Vancouver Ballet Folklorico, which
0: yes.
1: is headed by Anna Cruz. Another institution that is really cool is the Arts Centered. If you're familiar with Christine Richardson, she was previously the chair of the Culture, Arts, and Heritage Commission. She has been a really wonderful promoter of all arts organizations in Vancouver and is currently spearheading the usage of the old library space on Mill Plain that's going to become the Vancouver Arts Hub. And so until the city has the opportunity of developing that space into a full-time arts center, Christine has been given the bandwidth to make that space available to different arts organizations and make use of the space as opposed to it just sitting empty until then. A wonderful partner for the Naples Ultra Jazz Orchestra and the Historic Music Preservation Project is the Historic Trust. The Historic Trust is really responsible for the maintenance of all of those buildings that surround Officers Row, and they just do a really wonderful job in promoting the history and culture of Vancouver and making sure that those spaces are still living spaces for the community.
0: Thank you so much, and thank you for letting us into your space to see these amazing instruments, to hear a little bit of the sound of them, and to learn about what you guys are doing. We really appreciate it.
1: Sure thing.
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3: 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The radio production of this show featured music by Laura Hickley. We're going to take a quick break to hear from our sponsors and then end the show with Laura Hickley's song, Strawberries.
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1: 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The name of this program is Time Into Space, and I'm your host. My name is Jeff. I'm here every Thursday afternoon from 4 until 5 p.m. In the 1960s, the impact the Beatles and the Rolling Stones and Bob Dylan had on popular culture was huge, almost overwhelming. Psychedelic music and youth culture was adopted by the older generation and could be seen on television programs and all forms of advertising. The direct effect it had on the music industry was that nearly every musician and artist jumped on the bandwagon and made a turned-on or psychedelic record. Today, I thought it might be fun to listen to a few of those records, psychedelic music made by musicians or celebrities who I suppose wanted to remain relevant or hip. Let's start out with something by Del Shannon. This is I Think I Love You by Del Shannon here on KXRW.

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We just ended that set of music with a couple of instrumentals. We ended with The Shadows doing their version of the Beatles song Paperback Writer. Ahead of that, we heard Duane Eddy doing a song entitled Monsoon. Before that, we heard the Everly Brothers doing Talking to the Flowers. And we started off with Del Shannon and the song I Think I Love You. Up next here on KXRW, this is Sergio Mendez doing the Buffalo Springfield song For What It's Worth here on KXRW.

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in the jingle jangle morning. I'll come following you. 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My senses have been stripped. 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

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I'm ready for to fade into my own parade. Cast your dancing spell my way. I promise to go under it.

channel. There's a group of brokers sitting on a panel, telling each other the war is something they don't believe in. Too many distractions, leaving bad reactions.

Wrapping up that set of music here on KXRW with Bob Darin and the song Distractions. My name is Jeff, and I'm the host of this program, which is entitled Time into Space. I'm here on KXRW every Thursday afternoon from 4 until 5 p.m. And yeah, that's right, I said Bobby Darin or Bob Darin. He actually shortened his name when he went through sort of a folky Bob Dylan phase. Before Bob Darin, we heard William Shatner doing Mr. Tambourine Man. Ahead of that, we had The Free Design doing California Dreaming. And to start us out, we heard Sergio Mendez and his version of the Buffalo Springfield song, For What It's Worth. Up next here on KXRW, this is Mae West doing a song originally recorded by Bob Dylan. This is Mae West doing If You Gotta Go here on KXRW.

Oh, what a dog.

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My name is Jeff, and the name of this program is Time Into Space. I'm here every Thursday afternoon from 4 until 5 p.m. I just ended that last set of music with Born to Be a Rolling Stone by Gene Vincent. Ahead of that, we had Chris Farlow doing his version of the Rolling Stones song Paint It Black. Ahead of Chris Farlow, we heard Eartha Kitt with her version of a Donovan song, Hurdy Gurdy Man. And to start us out, we heard Mae West from her album Way Out West doing a song originally recorded by Bob Dylan. We heard her version of the song If You Gotta Go. Thanks very much for keeping you tuned here to KXRW. Up next, this is Vincent Bell doing an instrumental version of the song Eleanor Rigby here on KXRW.

Wrapping up that set of music here on KXRW with Astrid Gilberto and her version of the song Light My Fire. My name is Jeff, and the name of this program is Time Into Space. I'm here every Thursday afternoon from 4 until 5 p.m. Before Astrid Gilberto, we heard Mel Torme doing Sunshine Superman, a song originally recorded by Donovan. Before that, we had the Johnny Mann Singers doing the Yardbird song Heart Full of Soul. And to start us out, we heard Vincent Bell doing a cover of a song originally recorded by the Beatles. We heard his version of the song, Eleanor Rigby. Thanks very much for keeping you tuned here to KXRW. That is just about my time for today. As I said, I'm here every Thursday from 4 until 5 p.m., so I have to make way for the next program. And I'm going to leave you here with one last track. This is Rufus Harley doing a pretty cool version of the Bird song, 8 Miles High. Thanks for keeping you tuned here to KXRW, and I'll be back next week.

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1: Trump grabs Venezuela's oil. DHS spies on journalists. A judge shields students. The FBI lowers standards. And breaking up big medicine. Good morning. This is the Commonwealth Report, news for the public, not the powerful. You can follow us at commonwealthreport.news. Are Trump's own commanders warning that the Iran war is breaking our military? 6 months into the war with Iran, the heads of the Army, Navy, and Air Force have told Defense Secretary Pete Hegseth to stop. Their warning appears in a classified Pentagon orders book dated August 14th. One official summed up the mood as the operation being, quote, too much for too long. The Navy's top admiral reportedly said barely a quarter of the destroyer fleet is ready to deploy. Commanders in Europe, Asia, and Latin America filed a formal non-concur.

meaning they think Hegseth's wrong, but they'll follow his orders anyway. A quarter of the Pentagon's Reaper drones are gone. American bases have taken billions in damage. The generals are not the peace movement. When they're raising their hands, the war has already outrun whatever plan anybody had for it. Trump hands Venezuela oil fields to his billionaire friends. On Friday, Donald Trump posted on Truth Social that his government had secured majority American control of Venezuelan oil reserves holding 65 billion barrels. Acting and corrupt Venezuelan President Delcy Rodriguez says private corporations will develop 17 strategic fields. Economist Francisco Rodriguez ran the numbers and found the deal pays Venezuela about $3.22 a barrel, under 5% of the market price, less than half the royalty a Venezuelan dictator charged a century ago. Senator Chris Van Hollen didn't mince words, quote, putting our soldiers' lives on the line for private profit is a gross dereliction. 8 months ago, American forces invaded Caracas and hauled off Nicolas Maduro. Trump said he'd get the oil flowing. Now we are clear on why Trump invaded, and it wasn't democracy. Is Homeland Security using a customs law to spy on reporters? Federal judges twice refused the government a warrant for the YouTube accounts of journalists Georgia Fort and Don Lemon. The judge found no probable cause for any crime. So Homeland Security went around the judge. Less than a month later, it served Google an administrative summons under 19 U.S.C. 1509, a customs statute written for import duties. It needs no judge, just a sign-off from a DHS official, and it ordered Google to stay quiet. T-Mobile handed over 6 months of Fort's phone records and more than 10,000 calls and texts. She was never told. DHS used the same tool to pull financial records on unions and nonprofits in Minneapolis. Former DHS Inspector General John Roth called it outrageous conduct on so many levels. A warrant requirement the government can skip whenever it likes should be a warning to us all. A judge tells Trump he can't deport students for speaking out. A federal judge in California just told the Trump administration it can't deport people for what they say. Judge Noel Wise ruled Friday that two provisions on the Immigration and Nationality Act, the ones Marco Rubio used personally to target Colombia's Mahmoud Khalil, Motion Madawi, and tough student Romesa Ozaturk, violate the First and Fourth Amendments. The case was brought by student journalists at the Stanford Daily, who watched non-citizen writers pull their own stories out of fear in 90 pages. Weiss wrote that in the United States, freedom of speech belongs to the people. Khalil, who spent months in ICE detention while holding a green card, said nobody should be afraid to speak up. It's the first ruling in the country to hit those statutes head on. The First Amendment protects everyone standing on American soil. Period. Is the FBI now hiring people it once turned away? CBS News reports the FBI quietly loosened its background check standards in June. Hiring a sex worker used to be an automatic disqualifier. Now it isn't, as long as it happened fewer than three times and more than 10 years ago. Stealing from an employer is fine if it was more than 3 years back. Past acts of bestiality no longer disqualify you either, provided they happened before you turned 18. The Bureau says the changes cover rare childhood abuse cases. Former agents say something simpler is going on. The FBI lost more than 1,100 special agents last year alone. Many of them fired off cases this administration didn't like. Attorney Mark Zaid said this isn't proof of a recruiting problem. Got an agency for political loyalty, and you don't get a better FBI. You get a desperate one. Could breaking up big medicine put $6,000 back in your pocket? The American Economic Liberties Project put out a report this week with a number that sticks. Break up the healthcare conglomerates and American families would save $795 billion a year. That's more than $6,000 per household. Six companies, Cardinal Health, Cencora, Cigna, CVS Health, McKesson, and United Health Group, now sit in the Fortune 15 and pull down nearly $34 billion in annual profits. More than four out of five American doctors now work for one of these giants. Your doctor fills out about 40 prior authorizations a week instead of treating you. The fix is a Glass-Steagall for healthcare, so one company can't take a cut at every step. Here's the thing, 71% of voters already want it, including 70% of Republicans. This isn't a left-right fight. It's a top-bottom fight.
And that's the way it is today, Monday, August 31st, 2026. I'm Tom Hartman.

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1: Hey, top of the Monday to you. It's a brand new week here, and the last day of August, the first week of September, it's going to be it's going to be a wild time. Congress is coming back next week, so you know, keep your eye on what's going on here. We got a lot to talk about today: sex, money, and revenge—the Holy Trinity. What happens when a country becomes one man's property? Also, excuse me, Donald Trump vows revenge, vengeance on Kirsten Walker. She will be reported to the FCC for rebuke or punishment, he says. Yeah, Donald Trump thinks he's Idi Amin. I'll tell you about that in a little bit. Also, a crazy alert: Google is cozying up with Trump on Lake America name change, while Trump does an AI kick down on Canada. In the second hour of our program, our one guest today, Nikki Fried, the former U.S. or the former agriculture commissioner in Florida. How did Donald Trump's U.S. Department of Agriculture wreck our food supply and allow prices to explode? I think you'll find this fascinating. Also, is Putin opening up a terrifying new phase in his Ukraine war? And a fascism alert: Donald Trump's macho movement finds its latest enemy, vegan men. He's coming after me. In the third hour, here are the last-minute doomsday scenarios for the 2026 election. And what role did Elon Musk play in what happened in Tibet? And what's he up to in Texas? Something really weird is going on there. I'll tell you all about that in the third hour of the program. But to start, my daily take over at HartmanReport.com today is titled Sex, Money, and Revenge. What happens when a country becomes one man's property? So last Thursday, a federal judge in Massachusetts put her foot down and said Trump's toadies in the Postal Service can't intercept our ballots. You know, they're still trying, and if they fail, I predict we will see this again in 2 years when it's time for the presidential election. I've seen up close and personal what happens, how this all plays out, when a corrupt leader driven by sex, money, and revenge takes over a nation. And it ain't pretty. Back on Thanksgiving Day in 1980, I was the guest of Sanford Unger on National Public Radio's All Things Considered program. I was their Thanksgiving Day special. It ran 18 minutes long. He interviewed me, and I was live in Kampala, Uganda at the time, in the middle of a famine. 2 years earlier, the Tanzanians had, or a little less than 2 years earlier, the Tanzanians had invaded from the south and joined up with the rebels and threw Idi Amin out of the country. Idi Amin was this just bloodthirsty dictator who started out as a sergeant in the army, rose up through the ranks, led a military coup, and then took over his country. And I told Sandy Unger how Kampala, which is built on seven hills like Rome, you know, was once one of the most beautiful cities in the world, but we were walking through just a bombed out wreckage. You know, one morning we counted 9 dead bodies just on our morning walk after breakfast. The city had no running water. When I met with the commissioner of rehabilitation, I apologized for not having changed my clothes in 4 days, the time that we had been there at that point. And he said, don't worry about it. I haven't had a bath or a shower in 2 years. That's how long the city had been without water. We spent the afternoon in the Namalu Detention Center, this prison farm, where Idi Amin used to go to torture and, some said, eat people. And there was a Irish Red Cross woman named Anne there who was feeding starving children. She was shot dead by a sniper just shortly after we left. There's a word for this kind of government where the leader basically converts the country's resources into his own wealth, where the leader doubles and triples his own wealth every year. And it's called personalism, a personalist government. Louise and I have been binge watching a British crime series on Acorn TV. It's called The Chelsea Detective. It's a sweet program. What's particularly mind-boggling about it is they catch a murderer in every episode, and I have yet to see a single semi-automatic weapon, and I've never seen anybody wearing body armor. I mean, it's just, the Brits are so damn civilized. Or we are so damn fascist or neo-fascist. But anyhow, one of the characters said to another that her grandfather, who was a police officer also, had told her, quote, always watch for the Holy Trinity, sex, money, and revenge. She wasn't just describing a particular type of criminal, you know, motivated by one of those three things. She was also describing Donald Trump. There's literally nothing in the last 50 years of his public persona that doesn't connect to either sex, money, or revenge. These are the things that motivate him. And as I said, this is what's called a personalist government. Personalist rulers invariably, really always, leave the countries that they take over worse off. Putin's another example. He's the richest man in the world right now, according to some reports, and maybe second to Elon Musk. Max Weber, the social scientist, calls this patrimonialism. It's kind of the same thing. You know, it's like what Trump has done, converting the Department of Justice into your own personal revenge machine, blinding the IRS to your crimes, tearing down the East Wing without asking anybody's permission, taking the country to war without congressional permission, giving away federal lands to major donors and killing regulations to enhance their profits, and making his kids defense contractors and sudden instant millionaires. Barron Trump, 20-year-old Barron Trump, made $150 million last month, and the guy has no job and no work experience. How does that happen? This is called personalism, or a personalist or patrimonialist government. And once a country is essentially converted into the personalist property of one man and his family and his billionaire cronies, his private lusts and his private grievances essentially become public policy. And you know, where did Trump learn this? Well, he learned it from Vladimir Putin, who appears to be tutoring him with, you know, these phone calls every other week, because Putin ran this exact same sequence in Russia when he took over. His prosecutors went after the richest man in Russia when he tried to defy Putin, broke him, put him in prison, broke his companies up and handed them out to Putin cronies. The Russian equivalent of the FCC broke the back of the independent media. Within 2 years, loyal oligarchs to Putin had bought up all the media. And then came the foreign agent laws that were like Trump's NSPM-7 that said that, you know, if you don't agree with us about Christianity and patriotism, you're a terrorist. And, you know, instead of suspending the Russian Constitution, Putin simply seized control of every one of the government agencies that under the Constitution were supposed to enforce the law. Trump is doing the same thing here, from the IRS to the FBI, to ICE, to the Pentagon. You know, Lindsey Halligan, his personal lawyer, he made her a prosecutor in the Eastern District of Virginia. She had no prosecutorial experience whatsoever. But 2 weeks later, she was indicting Letitia James, the woman who got a half-billion-dollar fraud judgment against Trump. And now his DOJ has opened an investigation into E. Jean Carroll, the woman he raped in New York, who two different juries ordered him to pay her millions. Trump's net worth has tripled since he came into office, much of it through a crypto scam. And, you know, he and Elon Musk fired a third of the IRS's enforcement division. So now they are 35 times more likely to audit you if you are a poor person claiming the earned income tax credit than if you are a billionaire. The morbidly rich are just, like, getting away with everything now. It's wild. So, like Uganda and Russia, the very rich are now tossing in with Trump, just like they tossed in with Putin, just like they tossed in with Idi Amin, you know, because it can mean billions in tax dollars flowing into their coffers. I mean, it's our government money that pretty much made Elon Musk as rich as he is. We, you know, even Obama bailed him out when Tesla was looking at going bankrupt. And now he's revived his America PAC for the midterms. And he's harvesting voter data down in Texas. I'll be telling you about that in more detail in the third hour of the program. But Lalisa Stands, Lalisa Stands, is writing about this over on Substack. It's worth checking out. So bottom line here, you know, generally speaking, once a personalist government takes hold in a country, about the only thing that evicts them is either a revolution or an invasion, as in the case of Uganda, they had both, or an election, like we saw in Hungary, which means it's up to us. Republicans aren't going to save us. Republicans are scared to death of Donald Trump. So they're just standing around doing nothing or actively participating and hoping to get rich themselves. And many of them are. You look at, you know, the money that they're making trading stocks on inside information. So, you know, and Democrats are trying, but they don't have any power right now. So it's up to us this fall. So double check your voter registration, especially if you live in a red state. Texas just purged 1.2 million people from its voting rolls. So double check over at vote.org.
0: This is the Tom Hartman Program.
1: And get ready to vote like your life depends on it, because it might. 16 minutes past the hour.

0: And welcome back, Alfredo in Mountain View, California. Hey, Alfredo, what's on your mind today?
1: Hi, Tom. Good morning.
0: Hey.
1: How about Congress, if the Democrats take the House, how about Congress passing a bill that will force or make Trump pay for building this ballroom? Because he promised that no taxpayer money was going to be used to build this. And then he flipped up, took all the money that was donated by his buddy billionaires, pocketed, and then he is stiffing the taxpayers with building this. So what do you think about that?
0: You could call it the Make Trump Keep His Promises Act of 2026 or 2027.
1: Yeah, well, this is fraud. He's committing fraud.
0: Which he's been convicted of, you know, on more than one occasion, his university, his real estate empire. No, I get it. I don't think it's a terrible idea. I think it's a great idea, Alfredo.
1: Yeah. Well, thank you for your thoughts,
0: sure.
1: Tom. I appreciate it. Yeah.
0: Okay. Good talking to you. Thanks for the call. Bill in St. Augustine, Florida. Hey, Bill, what's on your mind today?
2: Hi, Tom. How are you?
0: I'm great, but I'll get better. How about you?
2: I'm okay. I have three simple questions to ask you. I saw on a YouTube channel the other day that the United States government holds either $24 or $27 trillion of stocks and bonds. Why can't we use the dividends and selling off these stocks to pay down the national debt exclusively for the national debt? That's first question.
0: Well, hang on. Let's just take these one at a time. We don't hold stocks. I mean, the Fed sometimes buys stocks, but that's like a whole separate thing. What we hold are bonds, and we don't hold the bonds. Actually, the bonds are held mostly by billionaires in other countries, and other countries, not in other countries. And those are called treasuries. So we issue the bonds. They're IOUs. We issue the IOUs. We don't own them. So that whoever said that was mistaken.
2: Okay, I was hoping that it was true. Second question, why does Hakeem Jeffries have to be, if we win the elections, why would he have to be the Speaker of the House when we have Ro Khanna, Mark Pocan, Jamil Jayapal, or Jamie Raskin, who would be better Speakers of the House?
0: Yeah, I agree. He doesn't have to be. There will be an election. There will be probably some politicking around the election. But the institutional Democratic Party is fully behind him. And the billionaires who and the big corporations who fund the corporate wing of the Democratic Party, which is about half of our elected Democrats, are solidly behind him. So I think the odds are really, really high that Hakeem Jeffries will be the Speaker. And I also think there's a good chance he'll do a very good job. I mean, this is a guy who was tutored by Nancy Pelosi, who did an excellent job as Speaker of the House, even though she was also a corporate-funded Democrat. So I'm not a fan of Hakeem Jeffries in that regard. I think he's an okay guy, and he represents his district well, and that's up to the people in his district. But I would much rather see a Speaker of the House who is a real fighter. But I think, Bill, it's also possible that he'll turn himself into one. You know, the guy, everybody's capable of reinvention these days. So let's just hang on and see how it plays out. Bill, thanks for the call. You know, this is a great conversation for us to have next December, you know, if we take the House. Bill, thanks for the call. We'll be back in just a moment. Stay with us.

Tired of news that protects the powerful? Get reporting with a backbone at the Commonwealth Report. 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You know, Richard Nixon and Spiro Agnew both took cash bribes while they were in the White House. Since then, you know, the Supreme Court, or at least five Republicans on the Supreme Court, made it a lot easier for politicians to take bribes with their Citizens United decision, which basically legalized political bribery as long as it's done through campaigns or PACs or super PACs. But for some people, there's just never enough money, right? Donald Trump has been running small-time hustles to make money for decades, selling sneakers, Bibles, steaks, vodka, water. But now he's hit the big time. He's got these fungible tokens, right? Fungible crypto assets, which are basically just digital pictures of Donald Trump that say, fight, fight, fight. And he has turned them into an $8 billion machine. His wife is in on this, too, with his Trump coin. It's a new way that foreign powers and billionaires in the United States can just shovel money into Donald Trump's pocket. There's a whole article about it over at HartmanReport.com titled Presidential Payola, the Evolution of Political Bribery. Check it out.

0: minutes past the hour. So Donald Trump is promising revenge against Kristen Welker. How dare she on Meet the Press? Last Sunday on the Meet the Press, she said that Trump has failed in recent weeks following a string of primary losses. What she was talking about was that four of the people that he endorsed for governor lost their primaries, and two that he had backed for Congress lost their primaries. Trump, on the other hand, goes to his Nazi-infested social media scam site and says, "How can anybody be allowed to say this? Working for freely given public airwaves. Results are attached. Because of this purposeful inaccuracy, she will be reported to the FCC for rebuke or punishment." I mean, you can just see spit flying from his lips as he's dictating this to Natalie while she's leaning against his chest, no doubt. He goes on to say, "Unfortunately, she's not the only one. The radical left news is going out of their way to harass, demean, and libel anything Trump." Yeah. This is really pathetic. And now, you know, he's got a complete craven lickspittle at the FCC, Brendan Carr, this guy, who is the chief guy at the FCC. You know, we're going to need to wait a day or three to see, you know, if he jumps into action. But here we go again, right? Meanwhile, Google Maps goes along with Trump's name change. The billionaires who own Google have decided to cave into Trump, as billionaires generally do. Apple, interestingly, has not renamed Lake Ontario to Lake America. Ontario, by the way, is the Wendat word, the Wendat, part of the Haudenosaunee Confederacy, the Iroquois Confederacy. It's the Wendat word for beautiful or large lake, a large, beautiful lake. And on Ontario, is the actual Wendat word. So, anyhow, Trump, why people are going on social media, well, why does he just start naming everything after his friends? I mean, if the billionaires at Google will go along with it, you know. Somebody says, so Lake Ontario, that's gone. Lake America, though, this is Trump. He said it on TikTok. He says, so now we have the lake, now we have the Gulf, because we have the Gulf of America, now we have Latin America without the of. Thank you very much, everybody. Enjoy Lake America. MapQuest says, nah, we're not going to go along with this. And Apple so far has not yet come in. And then Trump releases this weird video with Donald Duck, Canada geese, with Trump hair and machine guns. I think the guy is losing it.
1: 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Call 202-808-9925.
0: Although many would argue he lost it long ago. What say you? I'll pick up your calls on the other side of the break. Stick around.

Trump grabs Venezuela's oil. DHS spies on journalists. A judge shields students. The FBI lowers standards. And breaking up big medicine. Good morning. This is the Commonwealth Report. News for the public, not the powerful. You can follow us at commonwealthreport.news. Are Trump's own commanders warning that the Iran war is breaking our military? 6 months into the war with Iran, the heads of the Army, Navy, and Air Force have told Defense Secretary Pete Hegseth to stop. Their warning appears in a classified Pentagon orders book dated August 14th. One official summed up the mood as the operation being, quote, too much for too long. The Navy's top admiral reportedly said barely a quarter of the destroyer fleet is ready to deploy. Commanders in Europe, Asia, and Latin America filed a formal non-concur, meaning they think Hegseth's wrong, but they'll follow his orders anyway. A quarter of the Pentagon's Reaper drones are gone. American bases have taken billions in damage. The generals are not the peace movement. When they're raising their hands, the war has already outrun whatever plan anybody had for it. Trump hands Venezuela oil fields to his billionaire friends. On Friday, Donald Trump posted on Truth Social that his government had secured majority American control of Venezuelan oil reserves, holding 65 billion barrels. Acting and corrupt Venezuelan President Delcy Rodriguez says private corporations will develop 17 strategic fields. Economist Francisco Rodriguez ran the numbers and found the deal pays Venezuela about $3.22 a barrel, under 5% of the market price, less than half the royalty a Venezuelan dictator charged a century ago. Senator Chris Van Hollen didn't mince words, quote, putting our soldiers' lives on the line for private profit is a gross dereliction. 8 months ago, American forces invaded Caracas and hauled off Nicolas Maduro. Trump said he'd get the oil flowing. Now we are clear on why Trump invaded, and it wasn't democracy. Is Homeland Security using a customs law to spy on reporters? Federal judges twice refused the government a warrant for the YouTube accounts of journalists Georgia Fort and Don Lemon. The judge found no probable cause for any crime. So Homeland Security went around the judge. Less than a month later, it served Google an administrative summons under 19 U.S.C. 1509, a customs statute written for import duties. It needs no judge, just a sign-off from a DHS official, and it ordered Google to stay quiet. T-Mobile handed over 6 months of Fort's phone records and more than 10,000 calls and texts. She was never told. DHS used the same tool to pull financial records on unions and nonprofits in Minneapolis. Former DHS Inspector General John Roth called it outrageous conduct on so many levels. A warrant requirement the government can skip whenever it likes should be a warning to us all. A judge tells Trump he can't deport students for speaking out. A federal judge in California just told the Trump administration it can't deport people for what they say. Judge Noel Wise ruled Friday that two provisions on the Immigration and Nationality Act, the ones Marco Rubio used personally to target Colombia's Mahmoud Khalil, Motion Madawi, and Tufts student Romesa Ozaturk, violate the First and Fourth Amendments. The case was brought by student journalists at the Stanford Daily, who watched non-citizen writers pull their own stories out of fear in 90 pages. Weiss wrote that in the United States, freedom of speech belongs to the people. Khalil, who spent months in ICE detention while holding a green card, said nobody should be afraid to speak up. It's the first ruling in the country to hit those statutes head on. The First Amendment protects everyone standing on American soil. Period. Is the FBI now hiring people it once turned away? CBS News reports the FBI quietly loosened its background check standards in June. Hiring a sex worker used to be an automatic disqualifier. Now it isn't, as long as it happened fewer than three times and more than 10 years ago. Stealing from an employer is fine if it was more than 3 years back. Past acts of bestiality no longer disqualify you either, provided they happened before you turned 18. The Bureau says the changes cover rare childhood abuse cases. Former agents say something simpler is going on. The FBI lost more than 1,100 special agents last year alone. Many of them fired off cases this administration didn't like. Attorney Mark Zaid said this isn't proof of a recruiting problem. Got an agency for political loyalty, and you don't get a better FBI. You get a desperate one. Could breaking up big medicine put $6,000 back in your pocket?
The American Economic Liberties Project put out a report this week with a number that sticks. Break up the healthcare conglomerates and American families would save $795 billion a year. That's more than $6,000 per household. Six companies, Cardinal Health, Cencora, Cigna, CVS Health, McKesson, and United Health Group, now sit in the Fortune 15 and pull down nearly $34 billion in annual profits. More than four out of five American doctors now work for one of these giants. Your doctor fills out about 40 prior authorizations a week instead of treating you. The fix is a Glass-Steagall for healthcare, so one company can't take a cut at every step. Here's the thing, 71% of voters already want it, including 70% of Republicans. This isn't a left-right fight. It's a top-bottom fight. And that's the way it is today, Monday, August 31st, 2026. I'm Tom Hartman.

0: You were promised something. Work hard, play by the rules, and you'd own a home, raise a family, and retire with dignity. That was the deal. It was called the American Dream. So what happened? Well, it didn't die. It was killed. And we know who did it, when they did it, and how they got away with it. Who killed the American Dream? The greatest political crime ever told. A new book by me, Tom Hartman. That's Who Killed the American Dream? The greatest political crime ever told. You know, corporate raiders, when they acquire a company, basically strip it down. They take everything of value out of it, put it in their own pockets, leave just a husk of a company. I watched Bain Capital do this with Clear Channel. In fact, they ran it into bankruptcy, and they run off with all the cash. Well, that's what Donald Trump is doing to America right now. He's basically behaving like a corporate raider, taking, you know, all the assets of this company and handing as many of them as possible off to billionaires and shutting down programs that benefit average working class people. This is, you know, an all billionaire cabinet, or largely billionaire cabinet, with a billionaire president, and they're dancing to the tune of the billionaires. It shouldn't surprise us, I suppose, but there's a whole article about it over in my daily take, titled Trump's Hostile Takeover of America, the Corporate Raider's Final Heist, over at HartmanReport.com. Check it out.
1: They told us freedom had a price, then sold it to the highest bid. While we were working two damn jobs, they took the country that we built.

0: 37 minutes past the hour. Welcome back. Picking up your calls today, Rob in Mount Iron, Minnesota. Hey, Rob, what's up?
1: Not much, Tom. How you doing? I haven't talked to you in a little while. I got something here to where it kind of goes into the geeky history thing. And, you know, you've seen the all the pictures of the floods that were over there in Tibet, how terrible they were.
0: Yeah.
1: You know, what if I told you that you're sitting somewhere where there was a 500-foot high wall of water hit about 13 or 14,000 years ago?
0: Here in the West Coast, you mean?
1: No, right there in Portland.
0: Oh, really? Tell me about it.
1: Yes. Can I plug the book and the author?
0: Oh, sure. Yeah.
1: Okay, the book's name is Glacial Lake Missoula, and its name is Humongous Floods. It's by David Ault, A-L-T. He's the author. Mm-hmm. I've got a book here. It's about 15 years old. It's a fascinating read, let me tell you. Well, the long story short about this, it's where back about 13 or 14,000 years ago, we had the glaciers that were forming all over North America. Yeah. And there was a glacier, or what do you want to call it, that came down through northern Idaho, right there by in between Washington and Montana. Mm-hmm. And it built up a glacier that was about 1,000 feet deep, and there was an emptying point right there. And the whole thing is that when that glacier went through, it created a dam that was about 1,000 feet high, and it backed up a piece of water going all the way back into Montana several hundred miles.
0: Whoa.
1: It was about 1,000 feet deep. They estimated the volume of that lake was about 530 cubic miles of water.
0: Wow. And when it came here.
1: It all busted loose at one time. Washington, you can be able to drive across. I used to be a cross-country truck driver. I traveled all the channels out there. You can see the washouts and stuff like that.
0: Sure.
1: And they estimated that when it was coming down the Columbia River Gorge, it was where it was maybe 1,000 feet deep. And when it finally hit the Portland Valley, it was about 500 feet deep. And for me, that was just, you know, I mean, emptied out all at once. You know, I mean, it's nobody even knows about this. I don't even think you knew about it, did you?
0: No, I didn't. And this would be within, you can't say living memory, but when Louise and I lived in Vermont, the scientists at the University of Vermont, there was this, the Abenakis are the indigenous people of Vermont, you know, the Native Americans. The Abenaki tribe is the main one. And they have, and we got to know an Abenaki storyteller. I can't remember his name right now, but he's written a couple of books, and he was just a brilliant storyteller. And he used to come to the state capitol on, like, New Year's Eve and stuff like that and do these, like, half-hour-long storytelling things that were just brilliant. And you know, they were the ancient stories that this is how they passed down their culture. And multiple stories that the Abenaki had were about where and when the walls of blue ice melted and vanished in Vermont. And so the geology department at the University of Vermont, or a bunch of, you know, maybe somebody working on a PhD, I don't know the details of it, but they went out and they looked at those places where the Abenaki stories talked about this was where the glaciers were and this is where they melted and all this kind of stuff. And they actually had stories of the walls of blue ice because they were there 15,000 years ago, right? And they found the remnants of these glaciers, you know, these giant, basically, gravel pits, you know, these, you know, where they deposited all this rock. And they found that the Abenaki stories were accurate, that the stories that have been passed from, you know, mother to daughter, from father to son for hundreds of generations since 15,000 years ago were literally accurate within a half mile. So it's, you know, it would be fascinating to know if there are any, I mean, you know, the Pacific Northwest was populated 15,000 years ago. It'd be fascinating to know if there are Native American stories here about that event. I'll bet there are.
1: Well, you know, I mean, that's just it. It's where, you know, I got the book and it was where, you know, I mean, I just picked it up in a truck stop. I just wanted to grab something. It is fascinating because the whole thing is, you know, again, you know, if you ever get to travel out there and watch Western Washington, you can see where it backed up into the Snake River when it finally went through the gorge there between Washington and Oregon, the Columbia River.
0: Yeah.
1: And it gives you all the details as far as, well, what had happened. They got the pictures of different areas. You can be able to take and see where the washouts elsewhere and stuff like that. I just wanted to be able to take and toss this out there because it's where, you know, I mean, again, you know, well, the biggest thing that got me is that they show the Tibet floods and they're terrible, you know. The only thing is that's nothing compared to this one.
0: Yeah. Yeah. The Abenaki storyteller, by the way, I just looked him up. His name was Jesse Bruchac, Bruchac. And his father was an Abenaki storyteller, too. We met his father. I think his father's passed away. But amazing stuff. Rob, thanks for sharing that. A fascinating little bit of geeky science.
1: Bye.
0: Sure enough, good talking to you. Shane in Boulder, Colorado. Hey, Shane, what's on your mind today?
2: Hey. Yeah, I call in every now and then about information about Nepal. It's very mm-hmm. close to me. I'm sad today. My wife is from Nepal.
0: Oh, my.
2: I've lived in Nepal for many years. The flooding, they're calling it a tsunami.
0: Yeah.
2: It was a tsunami.
0: Yeah.
2: Not a flood anymore. Actually, they call it Badi, but it's actually a tsunami. But the glacier had been receding for a while, and it fell about a mile. And there is so much misinformation right now online about this. There are 4,000 people missing right now.
0: Yep.
2: And 1,000 people have died.
0: Yep.
2: And climate change is affecting Nepal more than anything. Like the developing countries are the biggest contributors. And a lot of people are saying, well,
0: hang on just a second. They're not the biggest.
2: Help me.
0: The developed countries are the biggest contributors to climate change. The developing countries are the biggest victims.
2: Exactly.
0: Yeah.
2: That's
0: my interrupting.
2: And so Nepal is on the forefront of this. The Nepali see this. All Nepali believe in climate change. They all know it's happening.
0: Mm-hmm.
2: The flood, the tsunami, I have a teacher that called it a tsunami because it was a half mile wide and it was 50 feet high. But it wasn't water. It was cement-like debris. And they only had a two-minute warning before they could get out of the way. And they're still finding people. Back during the earthquake in 2015, over 10,000 people died, and this is looking like that. But
0: yeah.
2: A lot of people ask why they build houses next to the river. It's because they need the water for the farms. And if they build the houses up on the mountain, you risk landslides, too. So
0: yeah.
2: you have to get water.
0: Well, and everybody always builds houses around rivers. I mean, that's just a normal thing. Do you know why they only had a two-minute warning, Shane?
2: Because the glacier just let go.
0: No. The reason that they only had a two-minute warning, we used to have an association, the USAID, the U.S. Agency for International Development, had a division. I'm going to get into this in detail in the third hour, and I don't recall the name of the division, but I've got it written down, and I'll share it in the third hour. But they had an agency within USAID that collaborated with NASA and with the U.S. Weather Service and provided advance warnings all over the world of events that were associated with climate change. And they were monitoring that part of Tibet. And they could have warned those people that that glacier looked like it was about to go. But Elon Musk fired all those people. And that's why they got a two-minute warning rather than a two-day warning.
2: There were people on bridges taking selfies when this was coming, right there on bridges doing TikTok. Nepali are really big on TikTok. They were taking selfies, and here comes the tsunami.
0: Yeah.
2: And it was just gnarly. And,
0: and it came
2: way,
0: at 120
2: Nepali
0: miles an hour.
2: It did, yes. It was very quick, and people were running. But on a side note, Nepali are using the EVs in Nepal are 73%. Of new cars are EVs sold in Nepal now.
0: Yeah.
2: 73% of EV cars.
0: Well,
2: and
0: it's even higher than that in many European countries. It's over 90% in Norway. People around the world are waking up to the fact that, number one,
2: they are.
0: You know, we're ruining the environment and our own lives by burning fossil fuels. And number two, electric cars are cheaper to drive, cheaper to run, cheaper to maintain, and a hell of a lot of fun. Boy, do they have pickup.
2: They are. And they probably use hydropower to charge their cars. They use hydropower.
0: Well, it makes perfect sense. That's what we do here in Portland, too. Shane, thanks a lot for the call. Good talking to you. And, you know, my best to your wife. Thank you. It's 46 minutes past the hour. We'll be right back.
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0: Occupying the media 3 hours a day, 5 days a week. I'll be right back with your calls.

0: And welcome back, John in Pendleton, Oregon. Hey, John, what's on your mind today?
1: You know, since we're having a little bit of word fight with Canada, Canada can really do a sucker punch on us if they really wanted to, obviously. You know, with electricity in some of the extreme northern parts of the United States gets, you know, some of their power from Canada. Here in the Pacific Northwest, they could mess with the Columbia River, which originates in British Columbia.
0: That's right.
1: Through Columbia Lake is what it's called. And they could, like, you know, mess with that.
0: And the Snake River from Alberta.
1: Yes, very good. But the whole thing, you know, if I don't know if they will do that, but, you know, just think if they did. I think the Columbia Broadcasting Company should blast the song "Who's Sorry Now" by Connie Francis.
0: So, yeah, except that CBS is owned by Nepo baby billionaire.
1: Yeah, but I was just kind of, I don't know why that got through my brain, but it just, you know, like a little bit, you know, like we can do this.
0: Yeah.
1: You know, can't do anything to us, but we can do it to you.
0: Yeah. It's pathetic. It's just pathetic. This is our second largest trading partner in the world, you know, behind China. And Trump is
1: I understand that.
0: You know, foot meet bullet. I mean, you know, he's just shooting himself in the foot. He's shooting us in the foot. I mean, you know, he doesn't care. He's worth $6 billion now of ill-gotten gains, most of which he ripped off from his peeps and the rest of which he got from, you know, sheikhs in the Middle East.
1: Well, the most depressing part, we still have about 19 months of this.
0: Yeah. Yeah.
1: Of him.
0: I know.
1: You know.
0: I know.
1: 2029 is...
0: It can't go fast
1: enough. But anyway, I know everybody's probably...
0: Yeah, it can't go fast.
1: I just thought, you know, that would be a you know, like an interesting thing that Canada could do, you know, and just blare that
0: they've kind of suggested that they could mess with our rivers here even more easily. They could just cut off electricity or tariff the electricity going to the five or six northeastern states that rely very, very heavily on Canadian power. So there's a lot of damage they could do if they really wanted to play hardball. John, thanks for the call. Barry in Long Island, New York. Hey, Barry, what's on your mind today?
2: Hey, Tom, I'm just calling to see if the most incredible thing rattled your cage.
0: The most incredible thing. Oh, yeah. I thought it was interesting. I don't recall all the details now, but I did look it up. Refresh my memory here.
2: Yeah, it's about a villain in this story.
0: Right.
2: Commits an outrageous act of destruction.
0: Right.
2: And to me, that act of destruction was a metaphor for what we're calling the American dream. He destroyed everything that was really cherished by everybody.
0: Mm-hmm.
2: And he was rewarded.
0: Yeah.
2: And my whole message to you is this metaphor. It's not a cute story about some idiot's wardrobe.
0: Yeah.
2: Right, this is serious stuff.
0: Yeah, this was a Hans Christian Andersen short story. It was a very short story, by the way.
2: But I mean, I got caught off last week before I could tell you that what we really need is a way to go back there and have everybody who's trying to activate people who are not involved and think that they're isolated and they can't do anything. No, everybody has to do anything. The whole majority has to get together.
0: It's on all of us, Barry. I agree. Thank you. Hey, thanks so much for sharing our program and for reaching out to our stations and sponsors and letting them know that you're listening. It really means a lot to us. Welcome back. 9 minutes before the hour, picking up your calls here. Ken in Ontario, Canada. Hey, Ken, what's up?
3: Hey, Tom, how are you doing?
0: Good. What's on your mind?
3: Hey, I was calling with a comment about your rant this morning about Trump and personalization, I guess you called it.
0: Yeah, personalist governance.
3: Do you remember last year when he, one morning, he was walking around on the roof of the White House? Do you remember that?
0: Yeah, I do. I don't remember the details of it, but I do remember he did that once.
3: Well, I think, and I think it was, I think it was on the East Wing before they tore it down. But my point is, a reporter called up a question to him, said, "What are you doing up there?" And his response was, "I'm looking for ways to spend more of my money," which
0: goes
3: to what you were saying in your rant this morning. He sees the U.S. government as his own personal possession. He said, "I'm looking for ways to spend more of my money."
0: Oh, yeah. No, he thinks he's king.
3: Look up that clip.
0: He thinks he's king, and he's behaving like Mad King Ludwig. I mean, you know, when I lived in Germany, I saw the result of this in Bavaria. You know, he built some beautiful castles, but a lot of people starved. So,
3: and by the way, also where I live in Ontario, in Niagara Falls, Ontario, is in between two of the Great Lakes, so the one to the south being Lake Erie, and of course the one to the north being Lake Ontario.
0: Right. And you guys have the electricity that, you know, Vermont and New Hampshire and New York and I don't know who else is getting it, what, Maine and maybe Ohio? There's like five or six states that are buying power from Ontario Power.
3: And the only way to get shipping, by the way, between those two lakes, between Lake Ontario and Lake Erie, is through the Welland Canal, which is entirely in Canada.
0: That's right.
3: And, millions of dollars of commerce flow through that canal every year.
0: That's right. And it's like the Panama Canal. It's got five or six locks in it, and it's all controlled by the Canadian government. It's all on Canadian property.
3: Yep.
0: And if that lock was closed, you know, basically all of our trade with Africa and Europe would just cease because it all comes in through that. You know,
3: you couldn't get anything out to the Atlantic Ocean.
0: No, I mean it's wild.
3: Trump
0: is pissing and moaning and squealing and calling names and doing videos of ducks with Donald Trump hairdos with machine guns coming to blow up Ontario or Montreal specifically. And in the meantime, Mark Carney, your premier. Or prime minister could easily, you know, cut off our trade with all the Atlantic-based nations by closing those locks. He could brown out the cities of five states by cutting off our power, you know, your power. And if he really wanted to play hardball, he could cut off the tar sands oil that's flowing through the XL Key Line, so Keystone XL pipeline.
3: Yep.
0: So amazing, amazing.
3: Yep.
0: Ken, thank you. Well said.
3: Nobody in Canada wants any of that. So
0: no, I get it.
3: Thanks, Tom. Have a great day.
0: Yeah, Canadians are being good citizens, and God bless you. Ken, thank you. John in Harlem, New York. Hey, John, what's on your mind today?
4: Well, it seems the topic for today is about Ontario and Canada and such. And I like the fact of the music that your wife does a wonderful job. She had that song, "Oh Canada." But I tell you, the Canada original term was Cantata, and it's a native term meaning the whole land, the whole landmass. So you can think of it from Alaska all the way down to Tierra del Fuego as being the whole land, Cantata. Mm-hmm. And so, you know, thinking about that, you know, we have this term America, and America Vespucci never set foot in the so-called Americas.
0: That's right.
4: So we should all be called Cantatanians, you know, or something like that.
0: Did you ever hear the Fireside Theater song, "God Bless Vespucci Land"?
4: Yeah, right. And there's a whole

0: And he should have named it Lake Donald if he really wanted to.
1: What are you talking about? Renaming the Atlantic Ocean, you know?
0: Yeah, I know.
1: The American Ocean is next.
0: Yeah.
1: But the other thing that's interesting is that the fellows talking about Lake Missoula and such and there's this whole interesting thing about all the native peoples in this side part of the world, and that they were all talking about, you know, floods and the flooding. They all have these flood stories and such, mm-hmm. and about the, you know, the emptying out of the you know, of the glaciers, you know, at the end of the Holocene.
0: Because they were here, you know. They were here.
1: Exactly, 13,000 years ago.
0: Yeah.
1: And it's related to, I think it's all related to Göbekli Tepe, that there was this whole thing of this, the ending of the Holocene, I mean, the Ice Age into the Holocene. So
0: right.
1: So we need to think about original history, American.
0: There you go. There you go. And now, I'm with you. Now we've moved from the Holocene into the Anthropocene, where now the climate is determined by us rather than nature, which is pretty damn dangerous stuff. John, thank you. Excellent call. We'll be right back.
2: You're listening to Tom Hartman.
3: Years ago, when I announced that I was leaving my job as editor of the Texas Observer to run for political office, I had to admit that going into politics is the only downward career move one can take from journalism. But being both a journalist and a politician does hone one's ability to detect the smell of BS. And we Americans are presently getting a noxious blast of that stench from our warmongering Department of Defense. The vast trillion-dollar Pentagon is the ultimate Big Brother bureaucracy, literally empowered to compel thousands of Americans to die in foolish military misadventures cooked up by political partisans and profiteering corporate contractors. That's why it's so alarming that Trump's Project 2025 autocrats are now rushing to slam an iron door of censorship on reporters trying to inform us commoners about the militaristic schemes and corporate fraud that comes from inside this government fortress. In the name of defending freedom, Trump's palace guards are banning media outlets that displease His Royal Highness. Also, Pretty Boy Pete, Trump's made-for-TV Pentagon honcho, has even decreed that reporters must be tightly monitored by military escorts while doing interviews, reviewing documents, and otherwise exercising the essential constitutional rights of our nation's free press. The good news is that rather than kowtowing to the autocrats, dozens of media organizations have told Pete to stuff it, choosing to do old-school outsider digging into this insider war machine. This is Jim Hightower saying, meanwhile, the Project 2025 authoritarians hail their clampdown on free press rights by touting their, quote, fresh relationship with what they call their new Pentagon press corps. Right, it's their partisan press corps, not ours.

The LPGA Tour returned to Portland this week for one of the longest-running traditions in women's professional golf, the Standard Portland Classic. The Portland Classic dates back to 1972 and is now in its 55th year, making it the longest-running non-major tournament on the LPGA Tour. It's also the LPGA's only stop in the Pacific Northwest, bringing some of the best women golfers in the world to the region each year. This year's tournament was held at Columbia Edgewater Country Club along Marine Drive, just across the Columbia River from Washington and about 3 miles from KXRW in Vancouver itself. The tournament began Thursday with a field of 144 players competing across 4 rounds for a $2 million purse. After Friday's second round, the field was cut to 65 golfers at 4 under par or better, leaving 2 more rounds Saturday and Sunday to decide the championship. And that field reflected just how international professional women's golf has become. LPGA players come from dozens of countries across the world, and the international presence was everywhere in Portland. Thailand's Gino Titikul, the number 2 ranked player in the world, was among the tournament's biggest names, along with players from South Korea, Japan, China, Australia, Europe, and across the U.S. One notable absence was world number 1 Nelly Korda, who took the week off for a scheduled break, something not uncommon for players.

0: is navigating the LPGA's long international season. But even without Korda, the leaderboard remained crowded throughout the weekend. Mariel Galdiano opened the tournament Thursday with a 7-under lead at 65 by end of day. Then on Friday, Thailand's Arpachaya Ubald moved in front after shooting her second consecutive 66, reaching 12-under through two rounds. And right behind her was American Sophia Schubert. Schubert entered the Portland Classic still looking for her first LPGA Tour victory. She followed an opening round 67 with a 66 on Friday and then another 67 Saturday. Two late birdies moved Schubert to 16-under and into a tie with Ubal heading into Sunday. Just two shots behind them was Gino Titicul. By Sunday, KXRW and X-Ray were able to experience that final round battle from an unusually close vantage point. We watched the entire back nine inside the ropes with the featured group of Titicul, Ubal, and Schubert as the championship came down to its final holes. From there, we followed the group hole by hole, close enough to see not only the shots, but the reactions and conversations between players and their caddies as the pressure continued to build. Titicul caught fire early, stringing together five consecutive birdies and making the turn into a serious charge for the lead. She ultimately fired an 8-under par 64, the best round among the final contenders to reach 22-under for the tournament. Behind her, Ubal remained in contention throughout the afternoon, while fellow Thai player Shinetti Wanaseyon surged up the leaderboard with a bogey-free 9-under 63. Both finished at 21-under, but neither could catch Titicul. The battle remained tight late into the round. Titicul saved par at 16 before making a crucial birdie at 17, giving her the advantage she would carry through the finish. The 23-year-old finished one stroke ahead to win the 2026 Standard Portland Classic, her 10th LPGA Tour victory. And remarkably, each of the top three finishers come from Thailand. Afterward, we caught up with Gino and asked about her experience playing in Portland.
1: It was so great. Especially the food, the fans. I mean, I love being here. I would say Portland is one of my favorite city in the States.
0: And the fans she mentioned were perhaps the most striking part of the weekend, because everywhere you looked, there was a reminder that the tournament meant something beyond what was happening on the leaderboard. Of the sporting events I've covered and attended, few have felt as genuinely personal or as deeply supported as this one. Players were surrounded by friends, family, and fans who had traveled from around the world to watch them compete. And you could see that support in both victory and defeat. But maybe the lasting image was along the ropes. Little girls carrying handmade posters for their favorite golfers, following them from hole to hole, and looking up to women competing just a few feet in front of them. For an individual sport, the scene surrounding it felt remarkably communal. And after 55 years in Portland, the Classic remains more than just another stop on the schedule. It is the LPGA's connection to the Pacific Northwest, and a chance for the next generation of young women to see some of the best golfers in the world right in front of them. For KXRW and X-Ray FM, I'm Michael Sarno.
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3: 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Your doctor fills out about 40 prior authorizations a week instead of treating you. The fix is a Glass-Steagall for healthcare, so one company can't take a cut at every step. Here's the thing, 71% of voters already want it, including 70% of Republicans. This isn't a left-right fight, it's a top-bottom fight. And that's the way it is today, Monday, August 31st, 2026. I'm Tom Hartman.

0: This is the Tom Hartman Program.
1: Hey, welcome to the second hour of our program. On the line with us, our old friend Nikki Fried, the former Commissioner of Agriculture for the state of Florida, currently the chair of the Florida Democratic Party. FloridaDems.org is their website. Nikki Fried, N-I-K-K-I-F-R-I-E-D, over on Blue Sky and on social media. Nikki, welcome back to the program. It's great to have you with us again. It's been too long.
2: It's been way too long, and thanks for having me back.
1: Sure enough. So tell us about how Donald Trump's U.S. Department of Agriculture has wrecked our America's food supply while allowing or maybe even encouraging prices to explode.
2: Yeah, Tom, you know, this is something that impacts everybody, you know, across the state, whether you're a country, whether you're a Republican, Democrat, independent, not registered. And so what they did last year is they cut all of these regulators out of the Department of Agriculture, the USDA, FDA. And so we have changed the way that we are actually processing the food that we can eat. I mean, how many? I think we are over at 160 different recalls across the entire country. I think today was tofu. And so we are sitting in a really serious situation. And now we're getting the deregulation of processing meat and the importing of foreign meat from whether it was Argentina or a whole list of other countries that they are not disclosing to the American people. They really have screwed up the supply chain of our food, increasing the cost and putting a lot of farmers and ranchers out of business. They're barely holding on beforehand. And everything he is doing is making things more difficult for our farmers and ranchers.
1: Yeah, for sure. You know, there are two models about how to deal with things like food safety. The European model, which we adopted in large part after Sinclair Lewis's novel, The Jungle, back in the day that horrified people. It was about the meatpacking industry. This is like, what, back in 1912, something like that. The European model is the precautionary principle. In other words, we inspect everything and we make sure everything is safe and you don't have to worry. The libertarian model is you wait until some business does something horrible to kill somebody or make somebody sick, and then you let people sue them, or then you react to that. In other words, you be reactive rather than proactive. And, you know, we've kind of gone back and forth. It seems like every Democratic administration strengthens, you know, our oversight of our food supply and reduces the number of these recalls. And every Republican administration, at least in my memory, seems like we see an explosion of these kind of things. Doesn't this whole thing reflect a fundamental difference of opinion, as it were, about how best to govern a country and protect its people?
2: Yeah, absolutely. And you saw it in Project 2025. I mean, they laid this out, what they wanted to do as far as gutting the regulations in our industries, not just in USDA, but obviously all the regulations across the entire country and all the different departments. And so what this does is puts people in harm's way. You know, people go to the food store. They need proof in their labeling. I mean, that's something that we dealt with inside the Department of Agriculture here in the state of Florida. It is the labeling of not only the origins of food, where it's processed, because the consumers have a right to know what is in their food. Has it been inspected? Is it safe for consumption? And especially as people have all types of allergies and other types of conditions, that they need to know what's in their food. And so we have had a very robust system of checks and balances. And of course, those involved in the agriculture industry are always, you know, lobbying up in Washington, D.C., trying to change some of these regulations to make it a little bit easier. But at the end of the day, we have to make sure that the food supply here in our country is safe. And this is a national security issue, that if we are importing food from whether it's, overseas, or even from, you know, the USMCA down in Mexico, we need to make sure that our food is safe for consumption. And so the more that we are importing things like the beef, and not only just on the safety aspects, but different bugs and different types of insects that get carried in other parts of the world, that will have a drastic impact on American agriculture. We've been dealing with this here in the state of Florida. Citrus greening has almost decimated our citrus industry because of a fruit fly that came over from another country into our ports and got into our agriculture supply chain. So some of our agriculture commodities are not resilient to some of the international bugs and pests that come into the ports. These are why we have inspectors. This is why we have to make sure that we are inspecting what comes in and that we are protecting our food supply, because the last thing we want to do is give our national security over to the rest of the world.
1: So one of the things Donald Trump is, we're speaking with Nikki Free, the former commissioner of agriculture for the state of Florida, currently the chair of the Florida Democratic Party. One of the things Donald Trump is most freaked out about is the fact that grocery prices are exploding. He a week or so ago, seemed to discover that there's this word called groceries. And isn't it a beautiful word? And like he never knew existed, just like he never knew that dumb was spelled with a B at the end. In any case, his solution to the rising price of beef, which is in part, by the way, and I'd love to hear your thoughts on this, apparently the result of our no longer testing for the screwworm. That was $1 million testing, a year testing program that has now, once it was canceled by DOGE, I believe, is now leading to $1 billion necessary response to stop the screwworm down in Texas. But basically, because, you know, because we've got high beef prices here in the United States now, he wants to import beef from some foreign country. He's refusing to say what the country is, although he's in tight with Milei down in Argentina. And I understand that Argentinian beef has recently been busted by other countries for containing an antibiotic, a growth-promoting antibiotic that's actually toxic to human beings. So what do we know about this, if anything?
2: We don't, and that's the whole point, is that we don't know what other countries used in order to produce their cattle and produce their meat, and what happens at the processing plants, and that we do have you know, strict regulations here in this country to produce safety measures that other countries try to cut corners, producing different types of product lines, and so this is something that it, again, goes into the fact that they cut all of these regulations, all of the people in part of the regulations last year, and it's making people sick here in the United States. And this is really something that the cattlemen have come after and said this is not with the future of the industry. And then I think that Donald Trump came up with a word that he knows now is cold storage, and says that people can just use cold storage plants in order to protect their meats. But the reality is the cold storage processing is still not 100% accurate. And for the most part, most of our smaller farmers and ranchers don't have the capacity to buy a cold storage unit and to do it that way. They are just making an absolute mess with the very basics, which is, you know, the basics of our pyramid of life. Food is on the very bottom, and the fact that we're failing there is a travesty. And because he didn't want to put good regulations into place to reduce the actual cost of the groceries, he's actually making it much more expensive. And the other thing that he's also doing is hurting the economics of our country when it comes to even here in Florida. We have now the tariffs with Canada. Florida agriculture exports to Canada $1 billion a year. It is our largest exporter. And so if Canada is having all of these tariffs on American products, it's going to hurt Florida agriculture and the producers who are used to this supply chain and being able to bring those resources in here. And once that agriculture doesn't have the financial resources to plant, keep their farms open, keeping the ranches open, those farms are gone forever. This isn't like you get to choose to get off for 5 years and sell it to some developer and then get your land back. This is something that is going to have a drastic impact on Florida's economy. And this is just a snippet of what's happening in agriculture across the country, everything from tariffs to destruction of the USA aid, which was $3 billion of American agriculture, to SNAP benefits, which, again, Florida and American agriculture provide the food for SNAP. Then you've got the fertilizer situation coming out of, you know, first started with the Ukrainian war and now with the strait that people aren't able to get their fertilizer. And then, of course, ICE raids and immigration shutdowns. So agriculture right now is in a really not in a great place. And it's unfortunate that we do not have a commander in chief, a president who understands the market and understands what it needs, what he needs to do to protect not only our economy, but also our food supply.
1: Yeah. And not to mention the hit to the, you know, your tourism industry in Florida, which is huge, from pissed off Canadians. It takes a lot to piss off a Canadian. I had one call just a little bit ago.
2: They are pissed. They are pissed and they are not coming here. I think we have like an 18% decrease in tourism right now in Florida.
1: Yeah.
2: So again, like, we are just in like this economic free fall, and the president is talking about changing names of lakes and names on buildings and his ballroom. And meanwhile,
1: it's
2: the basics.
1: It's pathetic.
2: Yep, it's pretty pathetic.
1: It is really truly. So is it true that when you go to the U.S. Department of Agriculture's website and you look for the food labeling requirements for meat and poultry and egg products that, you know, have been there forever, as far as I know, that now you just get an error message?
2: Yeah, I did it myself last week. I went on to see, you know, again, that hearing from the Secretary of Agriculture saying that they're not going to disclose where the meat is coming from, which countries it's coming from. I went on to the USDA's website to look again of like the truth in labeling requirements that are putting on every piece of food that goes into that is sold at a store. That page is an error and not there anymore. And I don't know exactly when it got taken down, but I think that is an exact example of the state of affairs at the USDA.
1: Yeah, it's a truly bizarre situation. Nikki Fried, the former commissioner of agriculture for the state of Florida, currently the chair of the Florida Democratic Party, floridadems.org. Nikki Fried, NIKKIFRIED over on Blue Sky. Nikki, thanks so much for dropping by. It's great to see you again.
2: Good seeing you, Steve. Thanks for having me.
1: My pleasure. 16 and a half minutes past the hour. I'll be back with more of the news of the day and your calls in just a moment.
0: This is the Tom Hartman Program.
1: It's the place where despair is not an option. Get active. We'll be right back.

0: and welcome back. Don in Pittsburgh, Kansas. Hey, Don, what's on your mind today?
1: Oh, hi, Tom. Well, I was going to say something else, but actually, the screwworm fly, I worked a master's in entomology at Texas A&M, and I got to know a bunch of people who had worked on that, you know, back in the early days when they had to, you know, I mean, it was a big deal, and they slowly pushed the screwworm fly down out of the southern plains of the U.S., down through all Mexico, into Central America, pushing. I don't know where they'd gotten it to, but they were still working on it. And then, of course, it jumped right back to Texas.
0: Right.
1: I mean, something...
0: As soon as they stopped looking for it.
1: Well, right. I mean, all these things where you cut government services, it's not even good for the rich people. They're too stupid to realize it.
0: Yeah.
1: But, you know, they're not going to escape.
0: They're ideologues. They're following Ayn Rand and these crazy libertarians.
1: And you know, we're getting close to real problems. I mean, the two biggest... river impoundments in the country are empty. There's no water in either Lake Powell or Lake.
0: Yeah, on the Colorado River.
1: Southwest. They've been talking about combining the two to get one up to at least where they can get some of the. They're getting down to where they can't take the water.
0: Yeah. Well, and they're eventually. I mean, they're very close to getting to the point where it's going to be hard to generate electricity. And Vegas is going to be. Vegas and Phoenix are going to be in a world of hurt when that happens.
1: Well, they're not ready to make up the loss of that. They ought to be because they've had plenty of warning. But you know, the other thing is somebody was talking about the Keystone XL pipeline. The Alberta tar sands still just goes through Michigan and then across at Sarnia. I mean, I did a review on this about 2-3 years ago, so unless it has changed. And, you know, they took an old pipeline, Line 9 in Ontario, that was built in World War II and was supposed to bring things in, and they're shipping it out. You know, they can reverse the flow on these pipelines.
0: Sure.
1: But, I mean, it goes... I don't know if you remember, they were beating up all and arresting all those indigenous kids who were up there trying... Other than their and allies who were trying to fight the Line 3 expansion.
0: Yep.
1: And... but, you know, the Keystone Pipeline was defeated. Now, Trump has promised they're going to open it up again, and there ain't going to be no reviews or anything. But they haven't done it yet, and that's expensive, and it takes money. And, you know, right now they're getting there, and now he's mad at Canada, so why would he do anything to facilitate them? But, you know, all those refineries down on the Gulf Coast, 70% of our refinery capacity is set up to take sour crude.
0: Mm-hmm.
1: Only 30% is for sweet crude. And the reason for that was back when, in the early days, that's all we could get. We didn't get the sweet crude anymore.
0: Right.
1: We were getting
0: the thick crude, mostly from Venezuela.
1: Oh, yeah, we were getting the worst stuff, right.
0: Yeah,
1: they kept the easy stuff.
0: And now we're going to get it again, apparently. I mean, this is imperialism, what Trump is doing. We kidnapped the president of the country, and now we're going to steal all their oil. And we're going to hand it to American billionaires.
1: We've already stolen $13 trillion worth.
0: It's not trillions, it's billions.
1: Yeah.
0: And
1: it just can't go on forever. And you know, we are a deindustrialized second-rate country now.
0: Sadly.
1: We have one dry dock big enough to take the aircraft carriers. One.
0: Yeah.
1: So if they need to work on one or they need to scrape the bottom on one or something, they have to schedule. That thing is scheduled years in advance.
0: Right. And meanwhile, Trump is saying, put the steam catapults back. It's like,
1: Right. And, you know,
0: the Navy's
1: China
0: pulling their hair
1: out. Like 200 or 300.
0: Yeah.
1: Dry docks, I
0: get it. Don, thanks for the call. Well said on all points. You covered a lot of territory there. 21 minutes past the hour. Back with you in just 1 minute.

0: Tired of spin and billionaire-backed news? The Commonwealth Report delivers truth with backbone. 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Democracy belongs to you. A lot of people wonder, where did this whole right-wing movement to basically gut our freedoms and end DEI and all this other, where did this all begin? It all started back in 1951 with a book called The Conservative Mind, From Burke to Eliot by Russell Kirk. And he argued that if the middle class ever got too big, you'd see young people and women and racial minorities all get up on their hind feet and start protesting and basically screwing up America. And in the 50s, you know, even Republicans thought he was nuts. But then the 60s happened and all those protests. And suddenly Republicans thought, yeah, he's right. We've got to destroy the middle class or at least cut it back. And that was Reagan's mandate when he came into office in 1981. There's a whole article about this. You can read all the details. It's titled The GOP's 60-Year Conspiracy to Kill Our Democracy. None dare call it treason, but I will. Over at HartmanReport.com. Check it out. Welcome back. 23 minutes past the hour, and Putin, there's some just wild news, wild stuff in the news right now. It looks like Putin is on the verge of opening a major new phase in the Ukraine war. Ever since Donald Trump cut off all of the American weaponry, defensive weaponry to Ukraine, the Patriot missiles that we were using, I believe they're called Patriots, I'm pretty sure, that we were using to shoot their missiles and even their ultrasonic missiles out of the sky. And now they're just pounding Ukraine. And every single night they kill another 10, 20, 30 people and blow up another, you know, critical part of Ukraine's infrastructure. And most all of it now is focused on the capital city. And this is from the Daily Star in the U.K. Russian President Vladimir Putin is reportedly plotting a terrifying final gambit to crush Ukraine as the tyrant ramps up threats towards the United Kingdom. Now, his threats toward the U.K. are particularly wild. Ukraine has been using British-made long-range missiles to attack some of Russia's energy infrastructure. They have been very, very careful to not bomb civilian sites. The Russians, on the other hand, are literally committing war crimes every single day. Vladimir Putin, belongs in a prison, according to the International Criminal Court. Additionally, Putin is reportedly preparing to unleash a 300,000 troop hammer blow and crank up sabotage attacks on NATO, while issuing direct military threats aimed at Great Britain. And this comes after Andy Burnham, the new Prime Minister of the United Kingdom, said that the UK would give Ukraine declassified blueprints so that Kyiv could manufacture long-range Storm Shadow cruise missiles. Dmitry Peskov is the official spokesman for Putin, and he said that's adding fuel to the fire. And Burnham responded by saying, well, who started this fire? That's the question, isn't it? He said. Russian officers, this is according to both Western and Ukrainian assessments, Russian military officers have already begun quietly testing and rehearsing emergency mobilizations and call-up procedures. So it looks like Putin is getting ready to invoke a draft, a serious draft. And they want to overwhelm Ukraine before winter comes. Russian Foreign Ministry spokesperson Maria Zakharova warned British military facilities and equipment, quote, in Ukraine and beyond its borders could become legitimate targets. Kremlin advisor Andrei Fedorov went further, suggesting drone and missile component factories inside Britain could face attacks from unknown sources. He says, unknown sources in quotes. This as the Russians hit a warehouse west of Kyiv and killed 38 people. Four people are still missing. It was the deadliest strike this year. Russian strikes on Kyiv on Saturday killed a 2-year-old girl and injured 12 others. It's getting really, really rough for Ukraine, as we heard from our war correspondent the other day, Phil Itner. Ukraine is preparing for further talks with representatives of the U.S., Donald Trump, with the U.S. President Donald Trump? Of course they are. You know, Putin talks to Trump every 2 weeks. You know, he's got to give him his instructions. He's mentoring him in how to destroy America. A NATO official on Sunday said that Russia is stepping up hybrid acts in Europe. Ay, ay, ay. This has all the hallmarks of the early stages of World War III. It's pretty bizarre. Meanwhile, fascism alert, Trump's macho movement finds its latest enemy, vegan men. Really? Stick around. We'll be right back with that in your calls. Stay tuned.
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0: Defending America from the weapons of mass deception. I'll be right back with you.

Trump grabs Venezuela's oil. DHS spies on journalists. A judge shields students. The FBI lowers standards. And breaking up big medicine. Good morning. This is the Commonwealth Report, news for the public, not the powerful. You can follow us at commonwealthreport.news. Are Trump's own commanders warning that the Iran war is breaking our military? 6 months into the war with Iran, the heads of the Army, Navy, and Air Force have told Defense Secretary Pete Hegseth to stop. Their warning appears in a classified Pentagon orders book dated August 14th. One official summed up the mood as the operation being, quote, too much for too long. The Navy's top admiral reportedly said barely a quarter of the destroyer fleet is ready to deploy. Commanders in Europe, Asia, and Latin America filed a formal non-concur, meaning they think Hegseth's wrong, but they'll follow his orders anyway. A quarter of the Pentagon's Reaper drones are gone. American bases have taken billions in damage. The generals are not the peace movement. When they're raising their hands, the war has already outrun whatever plan anybody had for it. Trump hands Venezuela oil fields to his billionaire friends. On Friday, Donald Trump posted on Truth Social that his government had secured majority American control of Venezuelan oil reserves holding 65 billion barrels. Acting and corrupt Venezuelan President Delcy Rodriguez says private corporations will develop 17 strategic fields. Economist Francisco Rodriguez ran the numbers and found the deal pays Venezuela about $3.22 a barrel, under 5% of the market price, less than half the royalty a Venezuelan dictator charged a century ago. Senator Chris Van Hollen didn't mince words, quote, putting our soldiers' lives on the line for private profit is a gross dereliction. 8 months ago, American forces invaded Caracas and hauled off Nicolas Maduro. Trump said he'd get the oil flowing. Now we are clear on why Trump invaded, and it wasn't democracy. Is Homeland Security using a customs law to spy on reporters? Federal judges twice refused the government a warrant for the YouTube accounts of journalists Georgia Fort and Don Lemon. The judge found no probable cause for any crime. So Homeland Security went around the judge. Less than a month later, it served Google an administrative summons under 19 U.S.C. 1509, a customs statute written for import duties. It needs no judge, just a sign-off from a DHS official, and it ordered Google to stay quiet. T-Mobile handed over 6 months of Fort's phone records and more than 10,000 calls and texts. She was never told. DHS used the same tool to pull financial records on unions and nonprofits in Minneapolis. Former DHS Inspector General John Roth called it outrageous conduct on so many levels. A warrant requirement the government can skip whenever it likes should be a warning to us all. A judge tells Trump he can't deport students for speaking out. A federal judge in California just told the Trump administration it can't deport people for what they say. Judge Noel Wise ruled Friday that two provisions on the Immigration and Nationality Act, the ones Marco Rubio used personally to target Colombia's Mahmoud Khalil, Motion Madawi, and Tufts student Romesa Ozaturk, violate the First and Fourth Amendments. The case was brought by student journalists at the Stanford Daily, who watched non-citizen writers pull their own stories out of fear in 90 pages. Wise wrote that in the United States, freedom of speech belongs to the people. Khalil, who spent months in ICE detention while holding a green card, said nobody should be afraid to speak up. It's the first ruling in the country to hit those statutes head on. The First Amendment protects everyone standing on American soil. Period. Is the FBI now hiring people it once turned away? CBS News reports the FBI quietly loosened its background check standards in June. Hiring a sex worker used to be an automatic disqualifier. Now it isn't, as long as it happened fewer than three times and more than 10 years ago. Stealing from an employer is fine if it was more than 3 years back. Past acts of bestiality no longer disqualify you either, provided they happened before you turned 18. The Bureau says the changes cover rare childhood abuse cases. Former agents say something simpler is going on. The FBI lost more than 1,100 special agents last year alone. Many of them fired off cases this administration didn't like. Attorney Mark Zaid said this isn't proof of a recruiting problem. Got an agency for political loyalty, and you don't get a better FBI. You get a desperate one. Could breaking up big medicine put $6,000 back in your pocket?
The American Economic Liberties Project put out a report this week with a number that sticks. Break up the healthcare conglomerates and American families would save $795 billion a year. That's more than $6,000 per household. Six companies, Cardinal Health, Cencora, Cigna, CVS Health, McKesson, and United Health Group, now sit in the Fortune 15 and pull down nearly $34 billion in annual profits. More than four out of five American doctors now work for one of these giants. Your doctor fills out about 40 prior authorizations a week instead of treating you. The fix is a Glass-Steagall for healthcare, so one company can't take a cut at every step. Here's the thing, 71% of voters already want it, including 70% of Republicans. This isn't a left-right fight. It's a top-bottom fight. And that's the way it is today, Monday, August 31st, 2026. I'm Tom Hartman.

0: 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Or that after the show we send out Sue's Stack, a list of every topic I've discussed along with clickable hot links to every source of information I've shared with you on the air? 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Check it out. So what do we call the really, really mind-bogglingly rich? You know, at the founding of the Republic, they were referred to as speculators or moneyed interest or aristocrats. In the years leading up to the Civil War, we called them the cotton lords and the plantation aristocracy. In the late 19th century, they were the robber barons. In the 1930s, FDR called them the economic royalists. But since the Reagan Revolution, we've just called them billionaires. And now, you know, some of them want to call themselves tech bros, like, that's kind of a good thing, you know, like tech is positive and bros, you know, like Mark Zuckerberg saying we need more masculine energy in American business culture. So we need a new phrase. I would like to suggest the morbidly rich. Morbidly suggests unhealthy. And the vast riches that some of these people have is unhealthy to our democracy, particularly since five Republicans on the Supreme Court said that morbidly rich people can buy politicians. And it's unhealthy for them, too. So morbidly rich. There's an op-ed over at HartmanReport.com all about it. Check it out. Welcome back. 35 minutes past the hour. Picking up your calls here. Dave in Federal Way, Washington. Hey, Dave, what's on your mind today?
1: Hey, not too much, Tom. Well, you know, World War III. You already went over it a little bit.
0: Yeah.
1: In Iran, they used this PRISM missile. I say they because no one's sure who fired it at Lemaird. And it appears that PRISM missile hit like a bunch of civilians. There was an IRGC.
0: What are you talking about here? I'm unfamiliar with this. I'm sorry.
1: That's okay. The PRISM missile is a new generation of the ATACMS. It is a surface-to-surface missile.
0: It's an American missile.
1: Yes, it's American and Australian, but here's the thing. There's speculation from the media that is being that it was used by Israel, right? And Brad Cooper of CENTCOM has denied the U.S. used it.
0: And is this the one that hit that island yesterday? Is that what you're talking about?
1: No. This happened a while back. Not too many people paid attention to it, but okay. it fired an anti-personnel variant. It killed a bunch of people. It fired like metal fragmentation over a wide area.
0: Whoa.
1: Now, here's the reason why I bring this up and why this is relevant is because I think that's why Radcliffe was in Moscow. Look, the Russians have always said they will use for 20 years, Tom, they said they have no choice. NATO outnumbers them 5-1. Okay, they said if NATO gets involved in Russian territory militarily, they are going to use tactical nukes. All right, the right wing in America is already playing it down. Every time they talk about this tactical nuke threat, they say much, much, much smaller. As a matter of fact, even some conventional munitions are just as deadly. Okay, they're playing down the use of tactical nuclear weapons.
0: So they're pre-approving Putin's use of tactical nukes.
1: I believe Hegseth has hired a bunch of right-wing influencers.
0: Oh, okay? We know that now. They got outed this weekend.
1: Right. And what they're doing is they're conditioning Americans to accept this, what I believe will be an uncontrollable ladder of escalation. Because the difference between a tactical nuke and a strategic nuke, it depends on where it lands, Tom. It depends on who it lands on. And this can create an out-of-control ladder of escalation. And frankly, I just don't think Hegseth
0: I agree with you. Hegseth is not up to the task, and the generals who were, he's fired because he only wants generals who will do whatever he says, and so he's decapitated the senior leadership of the Army, the Air Force, the Marine Corps, and the Navy. It's just pathetic. Dave, thanks for pointing all that out. That was well done. By the way, I promised you a story here on the other side of the break, and I slid right by it and took a call. Let me just quickly share it with you, and then back to your calls. This is bizarre. The Republicans have decided that the way to beat a Democrat is to call him a vegan or her. In this case, these are all hims. They're going after James Tallarico. Donald Trump said, he's a vegan. Ken Paxton's trying to call him Tofu Tallarico. And Tallarico's rebuttal is, you know, I've been eating barbecue since before Ken Paxton's first indictment. It gets even weirder. Ken Paxton also claimed that Tallarico is, quote, a vegan who thinks God is non-binary. Well, so somebody asked the Vatican, you know, is God a man or a woman? And they said, no, God is neither man nor woman. So God indeed is non-binary. Somebody tell Ken Paxton, right? And at least according to the Vatican. Meanwhile, Republicans had, this is from Emma Beddington over on The Guardian. Republicans have been also digging up past pro-plant statements from Colorado Congressman candidate Manny Rutenel. He was described on X by Republicans as a far-left vegan activist who wants to end animal agriculture. Not true, by the way. Other Dems have been accused of liking animals and eating plants. Arizona congressional candidate Amish Shah has been attacked for his, quote, wacky liberal agenda pushing vegan policies. And Lindsey James in Iowa got heat for just supporting Meatless Monday. And the important thing about this, I think, that somebody needs to say out loud is that the single most number one thing that you can do to reduce your impact, your carbon impact on planet Earth, is not buying an electric car or putting solar panels on your roof or refusing to fly on a jet airplane or not taking a cruise or a vacation trip across the country. None of those things have anywhere near as much impact on reducing your carbon footprint, your personal carbon footprint, as the one single thing of not eating meat and dairy products. If you simply stop eating meat and dairy products, you have gone from being a major burden to the planet to being only a minor one, even, you know, with all these other lifestyle things. That's the single most powerful thing you can do to reduce your impact on planet Earth. And James Tallarico, back in 2022, correctly pointed that out. And Republicans are now beating him up with that. It's wild. Animal production, meat production alone, accounts for 60% of agriculture's greenhouse gas emissions. 60%. And agriculture is huge. So what's on your mind, Paul, in Kitt Ridge, Colorado? Hey, Paul, what's up?
2: I have an idea regarding organ donor, the organ donor situation.
0: Donor?
2: We have 300.
0: Oh, organ donors. I see. Okay.
2: Organ donors.
0: Yeah. I thought you meant state of Oregon. You mean organs like livers.
2: There you go. We have 300,000 men and women incarcerated with life sentences without the possibility of parole. We have an organ donor list that stretches out for years. We approach those men who and women who are incarcerated and offer them the opportunity to voluntarily die, and we would harvest their organs for the use of people who want to live.
0: That is about as dystopian as you can get, Paul. I mean, I would much rather see prison reform like they have in Norway, where people are treated decently, and when they return to society, they've not turned into stone cold killers.
2: Let me expound a little bit on that, if I may. If we approach these 300,000 incarcerated individuals and offer them the opportunity to do something good and repay back to society that which they've punished, let's say, and let's say we only get 10% participation, that would involve 30,000 individuals volunteering to surrender their lives for the use of other people. What we would offer them is the opportunity for all of their grandchildren to go to a state-sponsored college for free.
0: Well, that should be available to everybody anyway.
2: Not for free. It costs money. I know.
0: It should be free. It is in pretty much every other developed country. Paul, I'm going to move along. I get your argument. I just I don't think America would ever buy it. It's a little over the top. But I get it. Thank you, Paul. Morris in Inglewood, California. Hey, Morris, what's on your mind today?
3: Well, I know I've got just 30 seconds, Tom. I'm going to talk about Canada for a minute. Canada had better employ some soft language when they're dealing with this guy, Trump. No national speeches. Please do not poke the bear. America needs to remember, they don't have an army, and this guy is looking to talk about Trump for a reason to employ martial law. Now, he can't get it in Iran, but he might be able to get it in Canada. And who's going to stop him if he decides to occupy Alberta? If he decides to send some troops up there, Tom?
0: Canada does have an army, Morris. In fact, their soldiers died beside ours in Afghanistan and Iraq.
3: Oh, thank you for that, Tom. Jesus, thank you. Because I didn't know that they had an army big enough to fight us. I didn't think they had one big. I know they got a
0: Well, it's you know, I mean, you know, it's a country of fewer than 40 million people, so, you know, I doubt that their army could fight us, but they might be able to repel a minor invasion.
3: Well, I'm going to come back to my point then, because, you know, this guy, he'll do anything, Tom. What he's looking for is to employ martial law. One thing that you and I understand this, Tom. Nobody else in the country understands this, but you and I know this. This man is on a mission to decimate the United States of America as we know it.
0: I agree.
3: Okay, and people don't even want to accept that.
0: He's not just trying to destroy America, Morris. He's doing it.
3: I'm going to give you an amen on that, brother. I don't know if you go to church or not, but you're going to get an amen. And check this out. When Kushner met with Jeffries, we were all trying to figure out what's going on with that. Why would Jeffries meet with the Zionists? Because Jeffries has agreed to put a Zionist in charge of the Foreign Affairs Committee. Look to see who gets that appointment time down the road.
0: Yeah.
3: I'm going to talk to you later. Thank you for telling me that Canada got a military.
0: Okay. Sure enough, Morris. Good talking to you. Wow. A lot there. 45 minutes past the hour. I'll be back with more of your thoughts, your calls, in just a moment. It's the Tom Hartman Program, the place where despair is not an option. We'll be right back.

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1: Canada also has the Mounties, and you don't mess with the Mounties. Dudley Do-Right, you know? You seen him, right?

0: Back 46 minutes past the hour. Ronald in Fort Bragg, California. Hey, Ronald, what's on your mind today?
1: Love your show and love Free Speech TV.
0: Thank you, sir.
1: I would just like to talk a little bit about politics. I think all the Democrats from coast to coast ought to be on a campaign of you might be a Democrat if, and whatever isn't pertinent to their election.
0: Oh, I love that idea.
1: Or you might want to vote Democrat if whatever particularly is going on in their
0: if you're worried about getting sick or if your kids want to go to college or, you know, if you'd like to know that the food you eat isn't contaminated and going to make you, you know, chained to the toilet for the next week.
1: And if not, why not, you know, or would Dolly Parton do if?
0: Yeah, or you might be a Republican if you like poisoned food. You might be a Republican if you like medical debt.
1: Absolutely.
0: You might be a Republican if you like student debt.
1: That's what I wanted to say. I'd just like to see, like I said, from coast to coast, every Democrat on any ballot running for anything. Because I was my late 20s, early 30s before I figured out that I'm a Democrat. Because I didn't know what the stance of Democrats versus Republicans.
0: Yeah.
1: And I think these younger, you know, you'd get a lot of younger voters.
0: I think you're right.
1: Lifetime would figure out that they're Democrat.
0: I think you're right, Ronald. And I think you need to feed your dog. Ronald, I'm going to move along.
1: Whenever I'm on the phone, the little guys go crazy.
0: Yeah, thanks for the call, Ronald. Good talking to you. Spot on. That was a brilliant suggestion. Absolutely brilliant. Keep thinking. I love it. Robin in Kingston, Washington. Hey, Robin, what's on your mind today?
2: Hi, Tom. I'm calling in because, you know, you have a great show, but every now and then you refer to somebody else's show, and I find that Fareed Zakaria's GPS Global Public Squares is a worthy watch out here on Sunday mornings.
0: Yeah, the reason I watch it every weekend.
2: Yeah, yesterday I thought he made two kind of points that confirm or support positions I've taken on your show over the years. One, it's just not overly important, but being a 9/11 Truth for World Peace activist and the only air traffic controller speaking out about the aviation events of 9/11 2001, the 25th anniversary is coming up, which is amazing. But one of the things that Zakaria really exposed that rang my bell yesterday is he exposed Dick Cheney as being a really deep and dark power behind the unitary presidency, the strong presidency, which is something that the Democrats should think deeply about before they start saying that Liz Cheney is a solution.
0: Right.
2: Anyways,
0: although she's not her father.
2: In the 9/11 Jews community, what's that?
0: Although she is not her father, they have disagreed on a number of things. I mean, she came out and endorsed Kamala Harris. Well, actually, he did too before he died. So,
2: right.
0: Yeah. Back to you.
2: Yeah. She's not our solution. We are our solution.
0: Mm-hmm.
2: So, anyways, I think that I just want to make the point about Cheney is we feel that Cheney was really deeply involved in 9/11, and this kind of just adds a little bit of information along with the movie Vice and other points of information.
0: Mm-hmm.
2: And then he also points out that the great grey nappers do exist, and it's only on the left, and there has been a lack of attention to our democracy in the last 50 years, which is why we've moved towards the unitary presidency.
0: Yeah.
2: So, those
0: excellent
2: are just two
0: points,
2: bits
0: Robin.
2: Of feed,
0: excellent points.
2: Thought.
0: Yeah, no, Fareed Zakaria is absolutely brilliant. I don't always agree with him. He's still a neoliberal, but spot on. Thank you. Hey, thanks so much for sharing our program and for reaching out to our stations and sponsors and letting them know that you're listening. It really means a lot to us. So have you noticed that the Republicans are pretty much not talking about a constitutional convention anymore? They used to be gung-ho to rewrite the Constitution. You know, they wanted to put corporate personhood in there. They wanted to change it so that women can't vote. They wanted to do away with the election of senators, repeal the 17th Amendment, take us back to them being appointed by the states. They had all these weird—they wanted to outlaw labor unions, all these weird ideas. But they've stopped talking about it. I mean, they're still moving forward on it, but it's not Project 2025, for example. You know, their ultimate talking document does not have one single mention in it about a constitutional convention. Why would that be? Well, it's because the Supreme Court is doing their work for them. I mean, you know, just they have overturned Article 2. They've overturned the first, fourth, ninth, and 14th Amendments. They've overturned Article 1, Section 7. All the details of this whole thing are over at HartmanReport.com. You got to check it out. Welcome back. 9 minutes before the hour. Picking up your calls here, Ellen in Sun City, West Arizona. Hey, Ellen, what's up?
3: Hi, good morning. Thank you for taking my call.
0: My pleasure.
3: Okay, Donald Trump is a jerk, and he's not smart enough to orchestrate any of the things he's done. All right, when you listen to regular network news, they feed into it. Oh, Donald Trump did this, Donald Trump did that. Who's really behind all this? Is this a new world order? Is it happening around the world? I know Russell Vogt from Project 2025 is behind it. What's going on in the entire world? Are they turning us into little robots? Tom Hartman, you're the guy that has the answers. So
0: there is, Ellen, in my humble opinion, a worldwide conspiracy of billionaires who are imposing neoliberalism, neofascism, arguably, but certainly neoliberalism on country after country after country in order to drive down their tax rates, reduce regulation on their companies, and increase their own personal wealth and political power, and also to do away with rules that prevent billionaires from owning politicians or you know, funding their campaigns. It has been successful here through five corrupt Republicans on the U.S. Supreme Court via Citizens United and other decisions. And it's starting to have significant success in other European countries and Central American countries and even some South American countries. You see this with Milei down in Argentina, for example. You know, we saw it with Bolsonaro in Brazil, although he's out now and we're back to Lula, thankfully. But yeah, there absolutely is a worldwide billionaire effort to basically undo New Deal kind of programs and promote what they call, you know, conservative or right-wing policies. Spot on. Ellen, well said. Thank you very much for the call. David in San Francisco. Hey, David, what's on your mind today?
4: Oh, thanks, Tom. And to amend your answer to the previous woman, I used to study personal injury cases. And when you start looking at global pollution, that Project 2025 are basically, they're the polluters of the world. They never want to clean up. And so what they're doing structurally is destroying the evidence. If they can destroy the EPA, if they can destroy the National Weather Bureau, if they can destroy the NOAA or any of the other evidence-gathering organizations or agencies, then they can get away scot-free without ever having to pay for the damages, whether it's the cancer causes, the lack of fishing, the loss of, you know, agriculture, all of the different problems that are cropping up are directly related to what Trump is ripping apart. Yeah. So they're destroying the evidence.
0: And it's not just here, by the way. You know, I mean, when Musk fed USAID into the wood chippers, his phrase, not mine, he killed a program that USAID was running that collaborated with the National Weather Service and NASA to provide early warning around the world of melting glaciers that could present a threat, you know, an avalanche threat or a flood threat to human beings, including that particular glacier in Nepal. That was one of the glaciers that they were monitoring. They could have given those people, you know, the thousands of people who are dead now in Nepal, they could have given them several days advance warning if Elon Musk had not destroyed that, or at least that's the allegation that is being made right now. And, you know, and that's just one small example, of course. You know, if Bob Kennedy's, you know, health agencies, the U.S. Department of Agriculture, had not stopped monitoring for the screwworm down in Texas, because, gee, it's costing $1 million and billionaires don't want to pay the damn taxes. If they hadn't done that, we wouldn't have this billion-dollar screwworm problem, you know, where they're destroying our cattle and driving up our beef prices. It's just one thing after another, David. It's all this bizarre ideology. It's a crime.
4: Sure. Hey, well, the real reason I called, as you might know, there were five states that just recently got tricked into accept,

0: one.
1: Wow! So, and five REMs is 1,000 millirems, and a chest X-ray is 30 millirems. So we're talking massive amounts of radiation here. You know, hundreds of chest X-rays.
0: Before Fukushima, it was 2.
1: Yeah.
0: And Obama brought it up to 5. Strangely, after Fukushima, now it's going up to 10 is way dangerous. So, those states need to be alerted.
1: Thank you, David. Thank you for that public service announcement. We'll be right back.
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3: While the production of my lowdown commentaries is high-tech, I confess that I'm antiquated. I still write each piece in longhand, applying my ballpoint to paper. This has caused bewildered glances from some who see me scribbling away in local coffee shops and bars. Recently, one fellow sidled up and whispered, "Watch out! If they see you doing this, they'll haul you off to the Smithsonian." But we handwriters might not be as obsolete as the key tappers assume. A fast-spreading grassroots movement is calling for schools to re-emphasize the value of writing and printing by hand instead of being wholly dependent on machines. Already, 24 states, as varied as Mississippi and California, now require public schools to teach cursive writing in 3rd through 5th grades. This squares with new understanding of how brains absorb information. While keyboards are faster, the slower, more tactile act of handwriting creates longer-lasting comprehension of letters and better retention of the thoughts they convey. Neuroscientists find that rote keystrokes on a computer require little mental engagement, while physically drawing out words and ideas takes coordination of multiple areas of the brain to focus memory, eyes, and fingers on creating a written product. Just writing this piece conjured up a fond remembrance of my early childhood, sitting on the floor of our home learning to draw the ABCs, both print and cursive, on those line practice pads. It was both an artistic exercise and the development of a foundational tool for a life of learning. This is Jim Hightower saying, yes, computer literacy is an indispensable element of today's childhood curriculum, but so is the richer development of human thinking through putting pen to paper. So let's do both.

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1: Trump grabs Venezuela's oil. DHS spies on journalists. A judge shields students. The FBI lowers standards. And breaking up big medicine. Good morning. This is the Commonwealth Report. News for the public, not the powerful. You can follow us at commonwealthreport.news. Are Trump's own commanders warning that the Iran war is breaking our military? 6 months into the war with Iran, the heads of the Army, Navy, and Air Force have told Defense Secretary Pete Hegseth to stop. Their warning appears in a classified Pentagon orders book dated August 14th. One official summed up the mood as the operation being, quote, too much for too long. The Navy's top admiral reportedly said barely a quarter of the destroyer fleet is ready to deploy. Commanders in Europe, Asia, and Latin America filed a formal non-concur, meaning they think Hegseth's wrong, but they'll follow his orders anyway. A quarter of the Pentagon's Reaper drones are gone. American bases have taken billions in damage. The generals are not the peace movement. When they're raising their hands, the war has already outrun whatever plan anybody had for it. Trump hands Venezuela oil fields to his billionaire friends. On Friday, Donald Trump posted on Truth Social that his government had secured majority American control of Venezuelan oil reserves, holding 65 billion barrels. Acting and corrupt Venezuelan President Delcy Rodriguez says private corporations will develop 17 strategic fields. Economist Francisco Rodriguez ran the numbers and found the deal pays Venezuela about $3.22 a barrel, under 5% of the market price, less than half the royalty a Venezuelan dictator charged a century ago. Senator Chris Van Hollen didn't mince words, quote, putting our soldiers' lives on the line for private profit is a gross dereliction. 8 months ago, American forces invaded Caracas and hauled off Nicolas Maduro. Trump said he'd get the oil flowing. Now we are clear on why Trump invaded, and it wasn't.

democracy. Is Homeland Security using a customs law to spy on reporters? Federal judges twice refused the government a warrant for the YouTube accounts of journalists Georgia Fort and Don Lemon. The judge found no probable cause for any crime. So Homeland Security went around the judge. Less than a month later, it served Google an administrative summons under 19 U.S.C. 1509, a customs statute written for import duties. It needs no judge, just a sign off from a DHS official, and it ordered Google to stay quiet. T-Mobile handed over 6 months of Fort's phone records and more than 10,000 calls and texts. She was never told. DHS used the same tool to pull financial records on unions and nonprofits in Minneapolis. Former DHS Inspector General John Roth called it outrageous conduct on so many levels. A warrant requirement the government can skip whenever it likes should be a warning to us all. A judge tells Trump he can't deport students for speaking out. A federal judge in California just told the Trump administration it can't deport people for what they say. Judge Noel Wise ruled Friday that two provisions on the Immigration and Nationality Act, the ones Marco Rubio used personally to target Colombia's Mahmoud Khalil, Motion Madawi, and tough student Romesa Ozaturk, violate the First and Fourth Amendments. The case was brought by student journalists at the Stanford Daily, who watched non-citizen writers pull their own stories out of fear in 90 pages. Wise wrote that in the United States, freedom of speech belongs to the people. Khalil, who spent months in ICE detention while holding a green card, said nobody should be afraid to speak up. It's the first ruling in the country to hit those statutes head on. The First Amendment protects everyone standing on American soil, period. Is the FBI now hiring people it once turned away? CBS News reports the FBI quietly loosened its background check standards in June. Hiring a sex worker used to be an automatic disqualifier. Now it isn't, as long as it happened fewer than three times and more than 10 years ago. Stealing from an employer is fine if it was more than 3 years back. Past acts of bestiality no longer disqualify you either, provided they happened before you turned 18. The Bureau says the changes cover rare childhood abuse cases. Former agents say something simpler is going on. The FBI lost more than 1,100 special agents last year alone. Many of them fired off cases this administration didn't like. Attorney Mark Zaid said this isn't proof of a recruiting problem. Got an agency for political loyalty, and you don't get a better FBI. You get a desperate one. Could breaking up big medicine put $6,000 back in your pocket? The American Economic Liberties Project put out a report this week with a number that sticks. Break up the healthcare conglomerates and American families would save $795 billion a year. That's more than $6,000 per household. Six companies, Cardinal Health, Cencora, Cigna, CVS Health, McKesson, and United Health Group, now sit in the Fortune 15 and pull down nearly $34 billion in annual profits. More than four out of five American doctors now work for one of these giants. Your doctor fills out about 40 prior authorizations a week instead of treating you. The fix is a Glass-Steagall for healthcare, so one company can't take a cut at every step. Here's the thing, 71% of voters already want it, including 70% of Republicans. This isn't a left-right fight, it's a top-bottom fight. And that's the way it is today, Monday, August 31st, 2026. I'm Tom Hartman.

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1: Hey, a couple of truly fascinating stories here to dig into. Zachary Wolf is writing over on the CNN website, last-minute doomsday scenarios for the 2026 election. The first one and the biggest one is Trump declaring a state of emergency. This idea dates back to his first term. He reportedly considered it and at the last minute decided not to. The Washington Post is reporting that his supporters are pushing an executive order, which is already written, by the way. It was written last spring, that would declare a national emergency just to enact new federal power over our elections. And this executive order that Trump has not yet signed claims that China is meddling in our elections, and therefore, see federal law gives the Emergency Powers Act, I believe it's called, gives the president, you know, the power to actually intervene in elections or any pretty much any other process if we're under attack. Now, you know, we had elections during World War II. We were attacked at Pearl Harbor. We had elections during and after the War of 1812. We were attacked on our northern border all the way down. They got as far as Washington, D.C. and burned the White House. You know, we've been through this. We were certainly attacked by the traitors and turncoats in the South in the Civil War, the Confederates. And, you know, Abraham Lincoln held elections every 2 years. We've never seen the need to suspend our elections, but Trump has talked about this. He did, however, sign a different executive order, the one that allows the post office to refuse to deliver your ballot if you're not on a list of approved voters that Donald Trump has, you know, personally or his administration has approved of. And this is what they're trying to do right now. This is what Putin does in Russia. If you want to vote in Russia, you've got to be on the approved voter list. It's just pretty straightforward stuff, right? And Putin, long ago federalized their elections. This is what Donald Trump is trying to do here. Steve Bannon is still pushing for the emergency declaration and also pushing for federal agents to be at polling places or even to seize the voting machines to guard against Chinese influence or interference. Trump has said that federal agents could be used to deter undocumented immigrants from casting ballots, which, by the way, is already illegal and doesn't happen. So the Republican candidate for the governor of Maine has promised to request ICE agents at the polling stations. I mean, this is how nutso Republicans are. They get it. The American people are turning against them fast. We have figured it out. You know, 45 years in from the Reagan Revolution, you know, Ronald Reagan, Ayn Rand, the Libertarians, the Russell Kirk Republicans, the Heritage Foundation Republicans, the Koch brothers and their billionaire buddies, you know, they basically have one thing they care about, and that's their own wealth. And when democracy gets in the way, they're perfectly happy to set it aside. When you and I get in the way, they're perfectly happy to screw us. It's amazing. There's actually a law on the books that says it's a federal felony for any armed person to show up at a polling place. But Trump is talking about putting federal agents there anyway. In the meantime, Mark Wayne Mullen has been tasked by Trump with rooting out instances of non-citizens on state voter rolls. Nevada has 3 million people registered to vote, and our premier police agency, the Department of Homeland Security, said that there were 15,000 ineligible non-citizen voter registrations. So then CNN said, well, who are they? And they said, well, it's not actually 15,000. It's actually 185 out of 3 million. So then CNN said, well, who are those 185 people? And DHS said, well, we're not real sure. We're not going to tell you. When the New York Times asked in January if Trump considered ordering the National Guard to seize ballot boxes in 2020, Trump said, well, I should have done it. Yeah. And then he said he didn't think the guardsmen were sophisticated enough to do that job. So who would be? Well, you know, the FBI or, you know, the DNI, Tulsi Gabbard was down there, down in Atlanta, seizing ballots from the 2020 election to try to prove that Trump should have gotten those 11,271 or whatever it was, you know, additional votes that he called up and committed election fraud, begging Brad Raffensperger, the Secretary of State of Georgia, to just, can't you just find 11,000 votes? That's a crime. Making that phone call was a crime. But, you know, he's in the White House now. And as are multiple election deniers in key roles in a bunch of red states, as well as in the federal government. And then there's the redistricting, you know, the gerrymandering wars that Trump begged Republicans to do and Texas kicked off. What's interesting, particularly interesting about the gerrymandering wars, is the way that Texas got five new Republican-only seats was by taking Democratic seats where the Democrat would win by, say, a majority of 4 or 5%, but, you know, predictably win, and that's next door to a Republican district where the Republican would reliably win by, say, 10 points, and taking 5 points of those Republicans from the red district and moving them into the blue district by redrawing the lines. In other words, to strengthen or to turn red a purple or blue district, they were diluting the Republican votes in a solid red district. And that's a dangerous thing to do just before a wave election. Because now we're not looking at 5 and 10-point margins. We're looking at 15 and 20-point margins. And so nobody's really sure yet, but best case scenario from the Republican point of view, it looks like two or three of those five new seats that they got might go to Democrats. Worst case scenario, not only do all five of them go to Democrats, but some of the Republican solid red districts prior that they diluted by taking some of those red people out and moving them into blue districts, some of them might go Democratic. You know, there was a time when Texas was run by Democrats. Lyndon Johnson was their senator. He was the Senate Majority Leader. Ann Richards was their governor, much beloved, brilliant woman. Texas was a well-run state. Texas at that time, when Ann Richards was governor, was fifth in the nation in education. Now they're in the 40s. I think it's 42. I'd have to look it up. I'm doing this from memory. You can fact check me on this. In fact, please look up the exact numbers if you're going to quote me. But, you know, close to that. I mean, Texas has just collapsed in the 20 years that Republicans have been running Texas. And what's so wild is that Republicans running for office in Texas and Florida, two states that have been under entire 100% Republican control for better than 20 years, the Republicans running for office are saying, hire me, elect me, and I'll fix all the problems of our state. Well, wait a minute. Who created those problems? Yeah. So anyhow, back to the doomsday scenarios here. The Supreme Court is helping out, you know, by gutting the Voting Rights Act. They're helping the Republicans. But the other thing that Trump has done is he killed off, he hobbled and sidelined the Cybersecurity and Infrastructure Security Agency, CISA. Now, this is the agency that is supposed to prevent Vladimir Putin from having his hackers, some of the best in the world, hack our voting machines or our voting tabulators. The agency that is was specifically created to prevent that from happening, Trump has shut down. Now, why would he do that? You know, there's a lot of people scratching their heads going, what the hell? CISA? Really? The cybersecurity and infrastructure security agency that protects our election apparatus and our polling places has been shut down by Donald Trump. Like, hey, Vlad, come on over. Or President Xi, you know, would you let, or even the Iranians. Have fun. Excuse me. So we got a big job here coming. So stick around. We got a lot of work to do between now and November. This might be the most important election of our lifetimes. And the billionaire dollars are just now starting to show up. I'll tell you all about that and what Elon Musk is doing down in Texas, apparently, in just a moment. Stay with us.
0: This is the Tom Hartman Program.
1: It's your media support group for We the People. We'll be right back.

0: And welcome back, Florindo in Fairfield, Iowa. Hey, Florindo, what's on your mind today?
1: Hi, Tom. Thanks for taking my call. As you know, I'm calling from the capital of the Age of Enlightenment here in Fairfield, Corn Country. It's I know you took Transcendental Meditation a long time ago, and I'm still doing it out here.
0: But I still meditate. I don't do it as regularly as I used to, but I still meditate. And now I'm increasingly using a little Muse headband, an EEG headband, but I still do my mantra.
1: Yeah, I've heard of. Oh yeah, that sounds cool.
0: It is.
1: I called today to, if you can let me squeeze in a couple quick ones for you and your listeners. The first one is this article from yesterday's Times, the Sunday Times. Mm-hmm. Deportees recount harrowing journeys to Africa.
0: Oh yeah, yeah, I read that.
1: About they interview 10, I guess they're Latin Americans mostly, who were deported to Liberia against their will. They have no ties or connections there.
0: Yep.
1: It describes violence and
0: It's just raw punishment. This is the, you know, Adam Swerwer was, you know, when he said the cruelty is the point, he was absolutely correct.
1: Well, along those lines, in terms of the upcoming election, I just want to mention two other things quickly. One is this organization, Signs of Justice, which you can find, signsofjustice.com. They will fit you with a list of voters who voted Democratic in the presidential but missed the last midterms. And they'll sell you postcards to mail them to remind them to vote in the midterm.
0: Oh, sweet. Hi, what's their website?
1: Signsofjustice.com.
0: Okay, S-I-G-N-S of justice.com. Okay.
1: That's it. Thank you for getting the word out on that. Mm-hmm. The other one is Five Calls, who we all
0: know
1: that's
0: about,
1: an app. I guess.
0: In the App Store,
1: They outfit you with a script to call your representatives about the issues, and one of the issues on the app right now that you can get the script for is Stop ICE Cruelty. So it fits in with this story yesterday. It's a live issue, and your representative can read the article in the Times if they're so inclined, and you can talk them into it. The last thing I wanted to mention, as you know, is this fantastic book I stumbled upon in a library sale by Alan Brinkley, who's a historian who wrote this in the 90s, called The End of Reform. It's about the change in liberalism from the beginning to the end of the New Deal. You would find it interesting, Tom, because he talks in the beginning about how liberalism was a laissez-faire issue in the late 1800s and early 1900s about leave the government out of business.
0: Right.
1: That was the liberal.
0: Interesting.
1: But now then morphed into a fiscal.
0: It's called The End of Reform is the book. Florindo.
1: Yes.
0: Okay, I'm going to look that up during the break. Florindo, I got to run, but thank you for the call. I appreciate it. It's great to hear from you. Fascinating stuff. We'll be right back.

0: The Commonwealth Report is journalism that works for you, not corporations, not billionaires. News for the public, not the powerful. Twice a day, we break down what matters to your life. Visit CommonwealthReport.news and join us today. Stay informed, stay empowered. Welcome back. 21 minutes past the hour. Picking up your calls here. Well, I will in just a moment, actually. Unsettling questions raised over the Trump administration's role in a devastating flood in Nepal. You saw this. You know, 3,000 people are missing, 1,000 are dead, more or less, including 90 Americans. Turns out, according to former USAID disaster response chief Jeremy Kondink, K-O-N-Y-N-D-Y-K. I'm not sure how to pronounce that. Kondik, who led USAID's response. This is Alexander Willis writing in a raw story. Kondik, who led USAID's response to the COVID-19 pandemic, raised an unsettling question as to whether the Trump administration and its Department of Government Efficiency, DOGE, may have crippled the ability to prepare for such a disaster in Tibet. Kondik wrote, DOGE famously used keyword searches for terms like climate to terminate federal grants. Among the victims, a collaboration between USAID and NASA for flood prediction, early warning, disaster readiness, glacier inventories, and mapping dangerous glacial lakes in Nepal. Now, I'm wondering why I haven't heard this on every news report about this. Where's the damn media? Assuming that this is true. I mean, the guy used to run the program, so you would think that he would know. He adds, among the USAID programs Kondik said was affected was SERVIR, S-E-R-V-I-R, a program that produced detailed and advanced flood forecasting with days of lead time that allows people to plan and prepare for floods. The program was specifically monitoring the potentially dangerous glacial lakes of Nepal. A notice from NASA supports Kondik's assertion the server was impacted by DOGE cuts. Quote, earlier this month, USAID notified server partners that they have terminated all agreements and contracts with NASA and the server network. The notice was published in March of 2025 after Musk went through the agency with a chainsaw. Without the partnership with USAID, NASA cannot continue the server program. Meanwhile, we've got 15 people missing in the Grand Canyon from a flash flood. Again, the flash floods like this are the natural and predictable byproduct of global warming. And, you know, the big problem with trying to rescue these people is you can't get there except by helicopter. The last story I want to share with you is one that I've only seen this from one source, so keep in mind, this is unconfirmed. But a Substack newsletter by Lalissa Stands, L-A-L-I-S-A, S-T-A-N-D-S, and the URL is lalissastands.substack.com. And her newsletter is titled "The Ad Doesn't Tell You Who Paid for It," and it's about this ad that is running like every 15 minutes in Texas right now, apparently really heavy frequency. And the ad basically says that it's red, white, and I'll just read what she writes: red, white, and blue, a ballot box, the Capitol, maybe a frightened-looking woman, a QR code with a red arrow pointing at it. It tells you that you live in a critical battleground state, that your race could decide who controls Congress, that this makes you one of the most powerful voters in America, but only if you vote. Commit to vote, it says, and we'll send you voting deadline reminders. Don't let your vote go to waste. And then, you know, it says, you know, scan this QR code, and it takes you to their website. Well, it turns out there's no candidate, there's no party. This will not be reported as campaign-related advertising. So it's going to be invisible to us. But apparently, this is part of Elon Musk's $100 million effort in Texas. It's America PAC is who's running the ads, and that's Musk's PAC that he's put at least $100 million into. And when you click, you know, if you scan his QR code, It takes you to a page that collects, and this is from the privacy policy, your political party affiliation, your political opinions, the candidates and issues that interest you, whether you are registered to vote, where you are registered, and how you submit your vote. So you ask for a reminder of the voting deadline, and what you got was your voter profile being put on billionaire Elon Musk's and the Republican Party's list. And this $100 million campaign is just saturating states with this. She notes, on August of 24, CNBC found America's PAC asking users in battleground states for their full address, phone number, and age under the banner of registering them to vote without registering them, while sending users in non-competitive states to their official state registration pages. Michigan Secretary of State and North Carolina Board of Elections opened inquiries. That was back in 2024. And they're calling the program, Elon Musk is calling the program Vote Safe, which was a real program run by George W. Bush, Tom Ridge, and Jennifer Granholm, the Democratic governor of Michigan. And we don't know yet if they bought the name, if they inherited the program, or if they're just ripping it off, or what. So check this out. And like I said, it's... LaLissaStands.substack.com.
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0: And I'll keep you up to date on what I learned about it, because this looks pretty grim. What's on your mind? I'll pick up your calls on the other side of the break. Stay with us.

Trump grabs Venezuela's oil. DHS spies on journalists. A judge shields students. The FBI lowers standards. And breaking up big medicine. Good morning. This is the Commonwealth Report. News for the public, not the powerful. You can follow us at commonwealthreport.news. Are Trump's own commanders warning that the Iran war is breaking our military? 6 months into the war with Iran, the heads of the Army, Navy, and Air Force have told Defense Secretary Pete Hegseth to stop. Their warning appears in a classified Pentagon orders book dated August 14th. One official summed up the mood as the operation being, quote, too much for too long. The Navy's top admiral reportedly said barely a quarter of the destroyer fleet is ready to deploy. Commanders in Europe, Asia, and Latin America filed a formal non-concur, meaning they think Hegseth's wrong, but they'll follow his orders anyway. A quarter of the Pentagon's Reaper drones are gone. American bases have taken billions in damage. The generals are not the peace movement. When they're raising their hands, the war has already outrun whatever plan anybody had for it. Trump hands Venezuela oil fields to his billionaire friends. On Friday, Donald Trump posted on Truth Social that his government had secured majority American control of Venezuelan oil reserves, holding 65 billion barrels. Acting and corrupt Venezuelan President Delcy Rodriguez says private corporations will develop 17 strategic fields. Economist Francisco Rodriguez ran the numbers and found the deal pays Venezuela about $3.22 a barrel, under 5% of the market price, less than half the royalty a Venezuelan dictator charged a century ago. Senator Chris Van Hollen didn't mince words, quote, putting our soldiers' lives on the line for private profit is a gross dereliction. 8 months ago, American forces invaded Caracas and hauled off Nicolas Maduro. Trump said he'd get the oil flowing. Now we are clear on why Trump invaded, and it wasn't democracy. Is Homeland Security using a customs law to spy on reporters? Federal judges twice refused the government a warrant for the YouTube accounts of journalists Georgia Fort and Don Lemon. The judge found no probable cause for any crime. So Homeland Security went around the judge. Less than a month later, it served Google an administrative summons under 19 U.S.C. 1509, a customs statute written for import duties. It needs no judge, just a sign off from a DHS official, and it ordered Google to stay quiet. T-Mobile handed over 6 months of Fort's phone records and more than 10,000 calls and texts. She was never told. DHS used the same tool to pull financial records on unions and nonprofits in Minneapolis. Former DHS Inspector General John Roth called it outrageous conduct on so many levels. A warrant requirement the government can skip whenever it likes should be a warning to us all. A judge tells Trump he can't deport students for speaking out. A federal judge in California just told the Trump administration it can't deport people for what they say. Judge Noel Wise ruled Friday that two provisions on the Immigration and Nationality Act, the ones Marco Rubio used personally to target Colombia's Mahmoud Khalil, Motion Madawi, and tough student Romesa Ozaturk, violate the First and Fourth Amendments. The case was brought by student journalists at the Stanford Daily, who watched non-citizen writers pull their own stories out of fear in 90 pages. Wise wrote that in the United States, freedom of speech belongs to the people. Khalil, who spent months in ICE detention while holding a green card, said nobody should be afraid to speak up. It's the first ruling in the country to hit those statutes head on. The First Amendment protects everyone standing on American soil. Period. Is the FBI now hiring people it once turned away? CBS News reports the FBI quietly loosened its background check standards in June. Hiring a sex worker used to be an automatic disqualifier. Now it isn't, as long as it happened fewer than three times and more than 10 years ago. Stealing from an employer is fine if it was more than 3 years back. Past acts of bestiality no longer disqualify you either, provided they happened before you turned 18. The Bureau says the changes cover rare childhood abuse cases. Former agents say something simpler is going on. The FBI lost more than 1,100 special agents last year alone. Many of them fired off cases this administration didn't like. Attorney Mark Zaid said this isn't proof of a recruiting problem. Got an agency for political loyalty, and you don't get a better FBI. You get a desperate one. Could breaking up big medicine put $6,000 back in your pocket?
The American Economic Liberties Project put out a report this week with a number that sticks. Break up the healthcare conglomerates and American families would save $795 billion a year. That's more than $6,000 per household. Six companies, Cardinal Health, Cencora, Cigna, CVS Health, McKesson, and United Health Group, now sit in the Fortune 15 and pull down nearly $34 billion in annual profits. More than four out of five American doctors now work for one of these giants. Your doctor fills out about 40 prior authorizations a week instead of treating you. The fix is a Glass-Steagall for healthcare, so one company can't take a cut at every step. Here's the thing, 71% of voters already want it, including 70% of Republicans. This isn't a left-right fight. It's a top-bottom fight. And that's the way it is today, Monday, August 31st, 2026. I'm Tom Hartman.

0: 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So MAGA Mike and the Republicans want a religious test for people running for public office. They want to know that you are sufficiently Christian to be worthy of being elected. Right. MAGA Mike is one of these seven mountain evangelicals. There are seven domains where these dominionists believe that we need to have religion completely take them over. Education, religion, family, business, government and military, arts and entertainment, and the media. Seriously. This is not what Jesus was preaching when he said, give unto Caesar what is Caesar and unto God what is God's. This is the opposite, in fact, of what Jesus was teaching. It's the opposite of Matthew 25, where Jesus said the only way to get to heaven is by feeding the hungry, healing the sick, helping the poor. This is counter-Christian, anti-Christian, in fact. In fact, I think you could say it is the Antichrist's work. There's a piece about it over at HartmanReport.com. Check it out. Welcome back. So what's on your mind today? Let's pick up some phone calls here. Jeremiah in Coalport, Pennsylvania. Hey, Jeremiah, what's up?
1: Hey, Tom. In the previous hour, you said that eating a plant-based diet was the number one way to reduce your carbon footprint.
0: Mm-hmm.
1: That's actually the number one way is to not have kids. That's way up there. I mean, if you...
0: Well, yeah, okay. I get that. But, you know, for a lot of people... they either have them or they don't. I mean, it's like, you know, it's awful.
1: I get
0: your point.
1: Yeah, but the Republican Party is encouraging.
0: Babies, please. Yes, I know.
1: Right. We need to have more babies. Actually, we don't. Yeah. We need to have fewer.
0: I agree.
1: For the sake of the planet.
0: I agree. And basically for our economy. I mean, it's really weird. There's all these right-wing economists who are saying, you know, we need more babies, we need more people, when in fact, when the population of a country shrinks, the ratio of people to the asset base of the country increases in favor of the people. In other words, everybody gets a little richer when there's fewer people. And nobody seems to want to talk about that.
1: Yep, so...
0: Got it, yeah. Jeremiah. Thank you. Alan in Knoxville, Tennessee. Hey, Alan, what's on your mind today?
2: Yes, sir. I can't debate with you like many of your callers. I agree with all of them. Some a little iffy, but anyway, I just want to make a statement then ask a question. Donald Trump's claimed this a couple of times that he's lowered the price of drugs 600%. Well, I'm not a mathematician, but I need to visit my pharmacist. I think he owes me a lot of money.
0: Exactly.
2: But other than that, my question is, I never fully understood why President Trump, my wife is formerly from Honduras, why he pardoned the former president of Honduras. I never fully really understood that.
0: I believe he got a multi-million dollar donation.
2: Is that why?
0: I'm pretty sure. I'd have to go back and look at it. I remember when it happened, and there was something real skeezy about it. And most of these big shots who have been pardoned have given massive amounts of money to Donald Trump or his family, and then suddenly, miraculously, they get pardoned. Rudy Giuliani back 6 years ago, 7 years ago, said that he and Trump were selling pardons for $2 million apiece, and they were splitting the money down the middle. So, I mean, he actually said that to the press. And so, he said it to one reporter and it got reported, and he didn't deny that he said it. So I think it's pretty clear. You know, he's selling pardons.
2: Well, if it's about money, I guess that does make sense.
0: There you go. Alan, thanks for the call. You look it up, and you know, if I'm wrong, let me know, but I'm pretty sure I'm right. Thank you for the call. Dave in Olympia, Washington. Hey, Dave, what's on your mind today?
3: Hey, Tom, how you doing?
0: Good.
3: Hey, I want to follow up on the how many kids choice or having kids. And there's actually four options. You can have kids, you can have no kids, and you can adopt kids. But there's one more option, and that is have a kid. And there's a great book on the subject matter by Bill McKibben called
0: Just
3: Maybe One.
0: I thought the book was titled Just One.
3: It's called Maybe One.
0: Oh, Maybe One?
3: Yeah.
0: Huh,
3: Maybe One. And so, you know, it goes through, you know, the limited size family, you know, how it significantly reduces resource consumption and carbon footprint. And then also it blows apart the myth of, you know, you're going to raise a kid, he's going to be you know, socially awkward or messed up because he didn't have a sibling, which is totally, you know, totally not true in this day and age.
4: Right.
3: And I'm living proof. I've got one daughter, and she's fantastic. Fantastic, wonderful kid.
0: Oh, the studies on only children, I mean, there used to be this kind of conventional wisdom, you know, 50 years ago that only children were spoiled brats. There's been a lot of good science done in the years since that has found that only children are no more or less neurotic than kids from, you know, families with 10 kids. And, you know, it's just,
3: you know,
0: that's not the variable.
3: The other big thing, the other big thing is, you know, when I grew up in a larger family, you know, the kids got delegated off to the children's table when it was time for dinner. In this case, our daughter sat with us, and she, you know, became such a much more intelligent, interesting kid because she joined right into the conversation with the adults. And so it
0: makes a lot of sense. Yeah, I was the oldest of four boys, so I can tell you all about sibling rivalry.
3: All righty, that's all I have.
0: Okay, well, that was a good one, Dave. Thank you. Thanks for the reminder. Mark in Oakland, California. Hey, Mark, what's on your mind today?
5: Hey, Tom. Thanks for taking my call. Hey, Tom, back in 2024, the president of the Heritage Foundation, Kevin Roberts, was having a conversation with Steve Bannon on his War Room podcast, and he said at that time, we are in the process of the second American Revolution, which will remain bloodless if the left allows it to be.
0: Right, if the left allows it,
5: And that, of course, is the key part, because here's the situation. That was not just a wild pot shot. That was a calculated assessment. And over the past 18, 19 months, we've sort of proved his theory correct, that the left will not engage in a violent revolution if we're pushed over the edge or pushed far enough. We may put on some pink hats and march in the streets with some funny signs, but we're going to keep it bloodless.
0: Well, sort of like let me push back on that a little, Mark, because
5: establishment way.
0: Because Trump is not keeping it bloodless. Alex Pretty, you know, Renee Good, you know, they are not keeping it bloodless.
5: That is correct, Tom. But the point is that they're not expecting any pushback. This is where I was going with this.
0: Oh, I see your point.
5: The upcoming election, we've got 2 months, and I don't think Trump is going to go quietly. And by that, I mean the midterms. I think that he has got too much at stake. Too many of their people are going to go to prison, if not worse. I mean, he knows it's going to be bad if they ever leave power. So I would anticipate, Democrats should anticipate that there is going to be some obstruction during this coming election. Trump has already proved he can push the envelope and not get pushback, you know, in terms of like...
0: It's already started, Mark. Texas just purged 1.2 million voters off their voting rolls, most of them in the big cities. These are mostly Democrats.
5: There you go, Tom.
0: I mean, it's already started.
5: Last point, Tom, final point. This is only going to end one of two ways. Through the power of persuasion, which Abdul El-Sayed is doing right now, a very articulate, charismatic person that can actually win over those right-wing voters that hate government, that don't have a pot to piss in. He is the guy that can win them over, and they know it. That's why they fear him. Mm-hmm. But the other way is the old-fashioned, traditional way that we typically settle our differences here in America, and that's with violence in the street, like during the Civil War, during the Civil Rights Movement, and on and on and on. Okay, so you know that this country was founded on violence. And my concern is that the Democratic Party had better start talking about that, understand this could become a reality. It could be the only way that this thing gets resolved from a historical perspective. It's one of two ways that it's going to get resolved. And that's a concern that I think we should be talking about between now and November, not whether or not,
0: there is a middle ground here, Mark, which I hope is not the direction we go, which is, you know, Richard Nixon blew up the peace deal that Humphrey and Johnson had worked out. He committed treason to become president. Ronald Reagan's campaign reached out to the Ayatollah and said, if you hang on to the hostages, we'll give you, you know, millions of dollars worth of free weaponry, or we'll sell you, you know, replacement parts for your military. And they went along with that. So you had these two presidents who committed treason to become presidents. And what happened was the media just completely ignored it, and the Democratic Party never did anything about it. And then the same thing with George W. Bush. You know, just months before the election in 2000, Jeb Bush's Secretary of State, Kathleen Harris, knocked over 100,000 black people off the voting rolls in Florida, and that's how George won Florida, and thus the United States. Even though he lost the election by 500,000 votes, the popular votes, he won the Electoral College because of Florida by 537 votes. And again, the media did not out them, the media did not talk about it, and neither did the Democratic Party. So if, you know, here you've got three illegitimate Republican presidents, three Republican presidents who used crime or even treason to become president. And so, you know, if they do that kind of stuff this time, and I want to know more about this Texas purge, by the way, and I want to know about purges going on in other states, but if they try to do that this time, you know, I sure hope that our media doesn't just roll over and go, well, you know, I guess the election's over. Let's stop talking about it. And I hope the Democratic Party doesn't. I hope that, you know, that Ken Martin and company are ready for this stuff. I certainly am. Mark, thank you for the call, and I will raise hell. We'll be right back.
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0: 5 minutes past the hour here on the True People's Media. Talk media for the rest of us. We'll be right back.

0: And welcome back, John in Roselle, Illinois. Hey, John, what's on your mind today?
1: Thanks for taking my call.
0: My pleasure.
1: Hey, so, you know, a lot of people were talking about USAID.
0: Mm-hmm.
1: And just coincidentally, last night I was, you know, every night I scan the news channels. And it was either Reuters or BBC. They had a story on a water project. I don't know if it was a dam and some other things that they were doing in Kenya.
0: Mm-hmm.
1: And, you know, when Doge did the cuts, they pulled the funding out from under that project.
0: Mm-hmm.
1: And the project was meant to help improve their situation with, like, planting and all that. Now it's worse. The lands are flooding. They said, you know, you could see pictures of, like, the fields with banana trees sunk, submerged, and interviewing people with their homes that are inundated with water.
0: Yeah.
1: And they said it's worse than it was, you know, than the problem they were trying to fix.
0: Right, because they didn't finish it.
1: $2 million. Yeah, they only need like $2 million.
0: Mm.
1: You would think maybe somebody could try to step in there and and help with that. But I just wanted to mention that. I just saw that yesterday. I thought it would be something interesting for you to look into.
0: Yeah, Elon's got a lot to answer for here, John. I mean, a lot of dead people as a result of Elon Musk doing this stuff. It's,
1: and it's all over the world.
0: I mean, morally criminal.
1: You see it in Asia, Africa,
0: mm-hmm.
1: right here in the U.S. probably, too. So.
0: Oh, yeah. I'm with you. John, thank you. Spot on. Stella in Salinas, California. Hey, Stella, what's on your mind today?
2: Tom, about 40 minutes ago, a caller pointed out that what's going on now is tied to this New World Order.
0: Mm-hmm.
2: And you mentioned that billionaires are reducing their tax obligations, and you said something to the effect of, you know, having the privilege to own politicians, et cetera.
0: Right. Right.
2: But I think you left out the most important thing that's going on, and that is that they are actively working to reduce the world population. I really feel like there is a grand plan here to get rid of people. You know,
0: huh.
2: I think we're inconvenient. All of the, well, there's different methods that they're using. Trump, obviously, Trump's cutting a USAID and programs that help the poor. That's one way.
0: Oh, cutting and world population of people of color. I would agree with that.
2: Yeah, and then, these reckless wars that don't really seem to have any purpose other than killing, you know, getting rid of
0: killing off our public health programs.
2: Mm-hmm. Well, killing people, period.
0: Mm-hmm.
2: It's the one thing that's guaranteed is casualties.
0: Yeah.
2: So it seems to me that there's really an active, not program, but a real attempt to get rid of large numbers of people. And you know what they say? They call us useless eaters. We're inconvenient.
0: Yeah.
2: We're in their way.
0: Yeah.
2: So I think they want to get rid of a lot of us. And can I just add one thing? You mentioned the vegan, the Republicans using vegan as a kind of a form of, and I think that might have something to do with Trump's plan to import beef from South America. Maybe they're using that as a distraction because they know that's going to hurt them in the elections.
0: Interesting. My take on the billionaires and, you know, killing people off is that they're more committed to benign neglect. You know, we're just going to stop paying for the things that might help people around the world. And of course, that's going to result in people dying. But, you know, I get it that there are a lot of people who think that there's an actual program to depopulate the planet. And I haven't seen the evidence of it, but it wouldn't shock me. Stella, thank you for the call. We'll be right back with more of your calls. Stick around.

0: Hey, thanks so much for sharing our program and for reaching out to our stations and sponsors and letting them know that you're listening. It really means a lot to us. You know, other countries enjoy benefits like free health care in college, modern mass transit, affordable housing, food, and drugs. They also have inexpensive internet and phone service without companies listening and selling their information. Schools that don't need to mention school shooters. Streets and parks filled with pedestrians and children instead of tents and homeless people. We, on the other hand, have the world's largest collection of billionaires. Most Americans probably didn't realize this was the choice they were making back in the election of 1980 when Reagan and Bush promised morning in America. But here we are. We have been just basically sold out to the billionaires by all these years of Republican, well, Reaganomics. What do we do about it? Well, there's a lot we can do about it, and it starts with getting politically active. There's a great op-ed about this over at HartmanReport.com. It's titled, America Chose Wealth Over Well-Being. Check it out. Calls here. Welcome back. Picking up your calls, Elizabeth in Oakland, California. Hey, Elizabeth, what's on? And thanks for watching us on Substack, by the way. What's on your mind?
1: Hi, thank you. Can you hear me?
0: Yeah, I was just going to say, I think we might have just lost our video feed. We're back on? Okay, Josiah just said that our machine crashed. But anyway, what's up, Elizabeth?
1: No.
0: Yeah.
1: Okay, I'm really disappointed that Ocean Springs High School had their first game of the season August 27th. It was a home game, yet no tribute to Nolan Wells. No moment of silence. That is typical for when a student is lost from a community, school community. Mm-hmm. And Nolan played on the football team. He graduated from that high school, and his brother is a current member of the football team. His mother was in the audience. They should have done that. Mm-hmm. Because he's black, just erasing him.
0: Oh, you think they didn't because he's black?
1: Oh, yeah, my. There's just no priority for him. And
0: has this become a local story in Oakland? Is there outrage, or is this just being glossed over by the media?
1: It's just being glossed over by the media, and there's no priority for him. And it's indicative of the rise in lynchings of black youth that's not being covered, not being looked at and dismissed. And the superintendent is Justin Sutton, and he needs to do something about that. His phone number is 228-875.
0: No, I'm going to stop you there. I don't put phone numbers on the air. Elizabeth, thanks for the call. Don in Chicago. Hey, Don, what's on your mind today?
2: Yeah, quick thing. A while ago, you had a caller mention, limiting the amount of children and all that. Or he said, stop having kids. Well, obviously, if we stop having kids, we don't have to worry about a carbon footprint because 7 years from now, we're all gone.
0: Yeah.
2: I do wonder, I'm a Catholic Democrat. We've always taught, more and more children. I got to say, growing up, there were three families in our neighborhood with 12 kids. Some of the happiest kids. However, I wouldn't have 12 kids today because it's just...
0: Well, most Catholic families today aren't like they were when, back in the 50s and 60s. I mean, there's widespread use of birth control in the Catholic community.
2: Yeah. Yeah, I mean, it's unbelievable. But anyway, I just controlling the population, I think it's, you can't have no kids, and it's a tough call.
0: My point was, if you're looking for something to help the planet, instead of having a burger today, have a salad, or a tofu burger.
2: Well, I get that, but the other thing, too, is in terms of meat versus veggie, I went back and forth, to lose weight, different ways to lose weight. And you can go totally veg, which I've done, and lost a lot of weight.
0: Yeah.
2: Totally protein, meat, and lost a lot of weight. Both ways work. And I think what was mankind like 100 years ago? Meat and vegetables. I think our biggest health problems and our earth problems aren't meat or vegetables. It's what we're doing to the food here in America.
0: Yeah, it's processed food.
2: Processed.
0: No, I agree
2: like
0: with that, Don.
2: I think that's the biggest damage. I don't think there's anything wrong with having meat.
0: Yeah. No, I get it. I don't disagree. It's okay. Our processed food. There's a clear association, an epidemiological association that nobody is disputing between the rise in ultra-processed foods and the rise in obesity and the diseases associated with it, principally type 2 diabetes and heart disease, but spot on. Yeah. And you know, just a wholesome diet, even if you're still eating meat, is a whole lot better. You know, it can be a very effective way to lose weight. Don, thank you. Robert in Austin, Texas. Hey, Robert, what's on your mind?
3: I ran into a guy that told me that down on the border of Texas, they're just refurbishing a plant to grow screwworm flies that are sterile.
0: That's correct.
3: And then they're going to put them into Mexico with big fans.
0: Yep. No, seriously, that's correct. I don't know about the big fans, but
3: I don't doubt it's correct. I'm not doubting it's correct. I just thought it was screwy.
0: Well, but anyway, okay. Good joke.
3: I got a letter from the Center of Voters Information, which had all my voters' information on it, who I vote, what party I vote, and all this. And they had one little box on it said that I needed to fill out, and they gave me four little squares to put my driver's license number on it.
0: Whoa.
3: So
0: do not do that, Robert. Do not do that.
3: Well, what I did is I put my last four digits, because that was all they gave me room for, and sent it back in, and immediately got a card back. This is a 501 organization. I get a card back, a printed index card or a postcard from them, and they say, go to this website and put my full driver's license number on it, which I'm not going to do. But
0: this sounds like an identity theft operation.
3: Well, it sounded like to me they're looking for a reason to not mail me.
0: The only reason they'd want your driver's license number is if they're fixing to steal your bank account.
3: Well,
0: I'm serious. I'm serious, Robert. You're looking at some kind of a scam here. This is some kind of scam. Robert, I got to run, but thanks for the call. Wow, that's amazing. Hey, thanks for being with us today. We'll be back tomorrow, same time, same place. In the meantime, don't forget, democracy is not a spectator sport. It requires all of us, and that's...

While the production of my lowdown commentaries is high-tech, I confess that I'm antiquated. I still write each piece in longhand, applying my ballpoint to paper. This has caused bewildered glances from some who see me scribbling away in local coffee shops and bars. Recently, one fellow sidled up and whispered, "Watch out! If they see you doing this, they'll haul you off to the Smithsonian." But we handwriters might not be as obsolete as the key tappers assume. A fast-spreading grassroots movement is calling for schools to re-emphasize the value of writing and printing by hand instead of being wholly dependent on machines. Already, 24 states, as varied as Mississippi and California, now require public schools to teach cursive writing in 3rd through 5th grades. This squares with new understanding of how brains absorb information. While keyboards are faster, the slower, more tactile act of handwriting creates longer-lasting comprehension of letters and better retention of the thoughts they convey. Neuroscientists find that rote keystrokes on a computer require little mental engagement, while physically drawing out words and ideas takes coordination of multiple areas of the brain to focus memory, eyes, and fingers on creating a written product. Just writing this piece conjured up a fond remembrance of my early childhood, sitting on the floor of our home learning to draw the ABCs, both print and cursive, on those line practice pads. It was both an artistic exercise and the development of a foundational tool for a life of learning. This is Jim Hightower saying, yes, computer literacy is an indispensable element of today's childhood curriculum, but so is the richer development of human thinking through putting pen to paper. So let's do both.

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0: From New York, this is Democracy Now!
1: My older brother works at Meylong Hydropower. He has been missing since the day the floods hit Nepal. I've been searching for him for the past 3 or 4 days without getting any sleep.
0: At least 900 people are dead, more than 4,700 missing in Nepal and Tibet following the devastating flash flood last week brought on by the collapse of a mountain glacier. We'll go to Nepal for the latest. Then power's finally been restored in Gary, Indiana, where a storm left nearly 40,000 residents without electricity for 2 weeks.
2: You got to think about Gary is predominantly Black.
0: That's amazing.
2: And look how they're treating us. It's terrible out here, man. It's terrible.
0: We'll go to Indiana and speak with Gary Mayor Eddie Melton. And we'll be joined by Ron Daniels. He attended the National Black Political Convention held in Gary, Indiana in 1972, and this weekend joined thousands for the 63rd anniversary of the March on Washington. Daniels was there in 1963 as well. Then Bill Hartung, author of The $1 trillion War Machine on the U.S. War in Iran and the real reason there's a munitions shortage. And finally, Dolly Parton was laid to rest this weekend. We'll speak with her 9-to-5 co-star, Jane Fonda. Dolly's song for the film became an anthem for working women.
3: One day, about, I don't know, 3 or 4 weeks into the shooting, she called me and Lily over. I've written a song. And she starts singing 9-to-5, using her nails as percussion instruments. And I just, Lily and I looked at each other. We both had the biggest goosebumps we'd ever had.
4: Working 9-to-5.
0: All that and more coming up. Welcome to Democracy Now!, democracynow.org, The War and Peace Report. I'm Amy

0: Goodman. U.S. forces targeted two Iranian launchers on Larak Island on Sunday. A U.S. official confirmed it's the first U.S. strike on Iran in over a month. Iran retaliated by striking U.S. forces based in Jordan and U.S. military targets at the Al Minhad Air Base in the UAE. It comes as the Washington Post reports several U.S. military leaders warn Secretary of Defense Pete Hegseth that prolonging the war against Iran is unsustainable as it weakens the U.S. ability to respond to threats. Meanwhile, Iranian leaders acknowledge foreign trade has shrunk by a third due to U.S. sanctions and blockade. This is Iran's President Masoud Pezeshkian.
1: We do not seek war. That has been our message to the world until now. However, in the face of aggression, we will not stand by. We are capable of delivering a decisive response. Instability in this region would affect everyone and create serious problems. Instability is in no country's interest.
0: President Trump Friday confirmed the United States has struck a deal with Venezuela to control more than 65 billion barrels of Venezuelan oil. Trump said on Truth Social the agreement would more than double U.S. oil reserves and, quote, substantially lower gas prices for all Americans, unquote, amidst the U.S.-Israeli war on Iran and the closure of the Strait of Hormuz. On Saturday, Venezuela's interim president, Delcy Rodriguez, hailed the deal as an economic revival for Venezuela.
2: Hay algo que debe quedar absolutamente claro.
3: One thing must remain absolutely clear. Venezuela retains ownership and sovereignty over its resources while utilizing capital, technology, and operational capacity to support the recovery of a strategic industry that has been severely affected by sanctions.
0: But many economists warn Venezuelans won't actually see significant benefits from the agreement. The deal also sparked widespread condemnation of the U.S. takeover of Venezuela's oil reserves after the abduction of former President Nicolas Maduro and the First Lady Celia Flores in January. U.S. Senator Chris Van Hollen said, quote, this is proof Trump put our service members at risk to get Venezuelan oil for his billionaire buddies. Putting our soldiers' lives on the line for private profit is a gross dereliction of his constitutional duty, Senator Van Hollen said. In Nepal, more than 900 people have been confirmed dead after a massive wall of water, mud and debris crashed through a Himalayan river valley on the border with Tibet. The number of missing people has topped 4,700. Rescuers are now digging into roughly a dozen hydropower tunnels where more than 900 workers are trapped, debris blocking the entrances. Meanwhile, in Kathmandu, morgues are full as families are searching hospitals for their missing loved ones. Crews have buried hundreds of unidentified bodies in shallow graves. This is a farmer who has four missing family members.
4: Everyone is hoping to find relatives. The army camp is crowded, and we need to wait for some time. There is hope, but bodies may be lying in nearby fields or farmland. But their families, like us, are hopeful. I left my work in Kathmandu to come here and look for our missing relatives.
0: After headlines, we'll go to Kathmandu to speak with journalist Kunda Dixit. Back in the United States, at least one person has been confirmed dead and 15 are still missing at Grand Canyon National Park in Arizona after a flash flood swept through the canyon Saturday. Over 60 people were evacuated from the park. In immigration news, ICE plans to spend as much as $2 million to purchase robot dogs to aid in immigration enforcement operations. It follows the agency's recent decision to purchase electric shock gloves for officers. CBS News reports that in the span of 10 days, the Trump administration deported more than 100 immigrants from the U.S. to at least eight countries in Africa they have no ties to, among them Afghans who helped U.S. military members. The U.S. deportees have been sent to the Central African Republic, Equatorial Guinea, Liberia, and several other nations across Africa's Trump expand secretive third country agreements. This comes as another federal appeals courts block the Trump administration's efforts to indefinitely detain immigrants without access to bond hearings. This was the eighth ruling rejecting the policy. In more related news, the Board of Immigration Appeals has overturned a policy that allowed people with deferred action for childhood arrivals, or DACA, to travel outside the United States and re-enter the country with government permission. The policy is known as advanced parole. The Trump administration will now have the ability to penalize DACA recipients who leave the U.S. under advanced parole by denying them the right to apply for permanent U.S. residency for at least 10 years. In the occupied West Bank, at least three Palestinians were killed in an Israeli airstrike on Jenin Friday. This was the first Israeli airstrike in the West Bank in months as Israel escalates military raids. The Palestine Red Crescent said Israeli soldiers briefly detained medics and blocked their access to the site of the strike. In more news from the West Bank, masked Israeli settlers assaulted a Palestinian woman and three members of an NBC news team reporting on the ground Saturday. The news crew was interviewing Aida Ahmed Abdullah and her family in the town of Jalud near Nablus when they were attacked. Abdullah and her family had been violently forced from their home by Israeli settlers. In Gaza, an Israeli strike killed two Palestinians, including a three-year-old boy identified as Tayyam Hamdan, in the central Gaza Strip on Sunday. Since last October's so-called ceasefire, Israel's killed over 1,200 Palestinians in Gaza. This comes as Haaretz reports armed Palestinian militias have become an operational arm of the Israeli army and the counterintelligence agency Shin Bet inside Gaza. An Israeli Air Force officer who spoke with Haaretz said, quote, "You see the state of Israel, the IDF and Shin Bet sending armed, trained militias to commit war crimes, and I'm the one who has to protect them during their operations so they don't get hurt," unquote. A federal judge has ruled that the Trump administration's violated the constitutional rights of international students in seeking to deport them for their pro-Palestinian activism and criticism of Israel. In her ruling, U.S. District Judge Noel Wise wrote, quote, "In the United States, free speech, including the freedom to criticize the government and its leaders, is not a sign of our democracy's fragility. It is evidence of its strength. That strength is diminished when members of our society, citizens and non-citizens alike, must self-censor and behave or suffer the government's retaliation," unquote. The lawsuit was filed by the student newspaper, The Stanford Daily, which claimed that some of its writers who are on student visas declined to cover pro-Palestinian protests or report on topics related to Israel and requested their articles on such topics be removed, fearing deportation. In Ukraine, a Russian attack on a weapons depot on Friday night triggered enormous explosions and fires that engulfed dozens of homes and buildings, killing 38 people. It's Russia's deadliest attack on Ukraine this year. On Saturday, Russian strikes on Kyiv killed a two-year-old girl and injured 12 others. On Sunday, Russian troops dropped bombs on private houses, killing two people, including a 13-year-old. In Russia, Ukraine hit a commercial facility Sunday, killing two people. Another person was killed in a Ukrainian attack in the Russian-controlled part of Luhansk region in eastern Ukraine. President Trump Sunday threatened to report NBC's Kristen Welker to the FCC, the Federal Communications Commission, for her comments on Trump's endorsement of GOP candidates. In a post on Truth Social, Trump said Welker, who's the longtime host of Meet the Press, should face, quote, "rebuke or punishment," unquote, from the FCC for saying Trump's political endorsements have yielded, quote, "mixed results" in recent primary elections ahead of midterms in November. Trump lashed out, quote, "How can anyone be allowed to say this working for freely given public airwaves?" unquote. Trump went on to accuse what he described as the, quote, "radical left news," unquote, of harassment and libel. FCC Chair Brendan Carr has often sided with Trump in his attacks against the press and free speech. Here in New York, protesters gathered outside Madison Square Garden to rally against a visit from Mohan Bhagwat, the chief of the RSS, a far-right paramilitary organization closely linked to India's ruling BJP party. India's Prime Minister Narendra Modi is a member of the group, and Bhagwat's rally in New York marks the beginning of a global speaking tour for the 100th anniversary of the RSS. Democracy Now! Spoke to Sunny Singh, a Sikh activist at the rally.
5: The RSS has state power in India right now, which is not only a threat to people in my community, as the Indian government targets us for assassinations in parts of the diaspora in the U.S. and Canada, but also to our Muslim brothers and sisters, our Christian brothers and sisters, other religious minorities, and Dalit and Bahujan people. So I stand in solidarity with all those communities. I'm also here to stand up for my own community.
0: And in Washington, D.C., 63 years after Martin Luther King stood on the steps of the Lincoln Memorial and delivered his I Have a Dream speech, thousands assembled Friday to warn against the attacks on voting rights. It comes as the Supreme Court this year significantly weakened Section 2 of the Voting Rights Act, making it harder for plaintiffs to challenge discriminatory voting maps. Friday's event drew union members, students, members of black fraternities and sororities, and activists from around the country. Speakers included Martin Luther King Jr.'s granddaughter, Yolanda Renee King, and his son, Martin Luther King III, as well as U.S. Senator Bernie Sanders of Vermont and Democratic Congressmember Alexandria Ocasio-Cortez of New York.
6: Be clear about the country that we are fighting for. We, the people, demand full, protected, and restored voting rights in the United States of America.
0: Civil rights leader Ron Daniels will join us later in the broadcast. He attended this weekend's commemoration and was there for the March on Washington in 1963. And those are some of the headlines. This is Democracy Now!, democracynow.org, The War and Peace Report. I'm Amy Goodman. In Nepal, more than 900 people have been confirmed dead after a massive wall of water, mud and debris crashed through a Himalayan river valley on the border with Tibet. More than 4,700 people are missing. Rescue efforts are also underway for more than 900 hydropower workers believed to be trapped in more than a dozen underground tunnels blocked by debris. Families are searching hospitals for the missing, and crews have buried hundreds of unidentified bodies in shallow graves. This is a Nepali man searching for missing family members.
4: Everyone is hoping to find relatives. The army camp is crowded, and we need to wait for some time. There is hope, but bodies may be lying in nearby fields or farmland. But their families, like us, are hopeful. I left my work in Kathmandu to come here and look for our missing relatives.
0: On Sunday, the World Health Organization, WHO, partnered with the Nepal Army to rush essential supplies to flood-affected parts of central Nepal. This is WHO team lead in Nepal, Dr. Balinder Singh Chawla, describing the scale of the destruction.
7: We've washed away. There are families that have been washed away. The health facilities have been washed away. And people are in dire need of support. WHO has been trying to assess the needs and respond to the government of Nepal with whatever best we can at this moment. We have been supporting with all IEHK kits. We've been supporting with tents. We've been supporting with other supplies as required. And there are other supplies that are coming from Kathmandu to this place.
0: For more, we go to Kathmandu, Nepal, where we're joined by Kunda Dixon. He's a former editor and current publisher of Nepali Times. His most recent piece is headlined, Nepal Avalanche Was Live on Drone Camera. Dixit is author of Dateline Earth, Journalism as If the Planet Mattered, and also a People's War trilogy of the Nepal conflict. He's also a media educator and chair of the Center for Investigative Journalism, Nepal. Kunda Dixit, welcome back to Democracy Now! It's an honor to have you with us. Our condolences over the horror of what has taken place. Well over 5,000 people dead or missing at this point. The numbers may be going up. Still, people are being searched for, especially in these hydroelectric hydropower tunnels. Can you talk about what's happening on the ground?
8: Well, on the ground, I think we're just picking up the pieces now. Hope is fading for most of those who are missing. This runs into thousands, mainly because many of them are buried under, 100, 200 meters of debris, or bodies are being washed up in all the way down in India, 250 kilometers downstream. So this is a catastrophe of unimaginable proportions. I, in my career, have never seen anything like it. And we have covered other glacial lake bursts in the Himalaya before. Because there is so little news of bodies, their relatives are really distraught, as you showed here earlier. And they're, you know, thronging to hospital morgues. The morgues are full, so their bodies are being buried after DNA identification so that they can be brought up later for cremation. But actually, the strange thing is there are very few bodies compared to the, you know, the numbers who are missing. So it's a terrible situation. It's a huge human tragedy. But it's also an economic loss for the country. Much worse, in fact, than the 2015 earthquake in Nepal, which killed 9,000 people.
0: Can you talk about the fact, I mean, people refer to an act of God. We're talking about a glacier, something you have written about extensively, and the effects of climate change on your community, on the country of Nepal, on Tibet, and what this means when you are right next to the largest greenhouse gas emitter, China. And of course, I'm speaking to you from the historically largest greenhouse gas emitter, the United States, and what this means for a country like Nepal, not responsible, to say the least, for climate change.
8: Yeah, we are next to India and China, who are the biggest emitters together. But in per capita terms, they're not as high as industrialized countries, even now. And China is taking great leaps in renewable energy. So is India going that way. So I mean, this is historical. The buildup of greenhouse gases has led to this. We used to say that the glaciers are melting in the Himalaya. Now it seems like the mountains are cracking up. And this seems to be the case in this event, which happened on a mountain in Nepal, near the Chinese border, where mountains that are already fragile because of seismic activity are now losing the permafrost ice that used to be inside the cracks in the rocks, which have now melted because of global warming. And then the mountains are literally crumbling. And what happened this time, it seems, is that the rocks, the bedrock underneath the glacier gave way. So it came down with the rocks and the ice on top of it into the valley below, into a river that then flowed into Nepal. So this has sort of redefined what global warming and climate change is doing, not just to Nepal and the Himalaya, but to the planet.
0: Can you talk about what the Red Cross is saying right now? I mean, the number of people, we don't know the numbers at this point, and particularly the hydropower tunnels and what is happening?
8: Yeah, this happened on a river called the Trisuli, which actually starts in Tibet and flows into Nepal. And it is a major economic corridor. It is for tourism. A lot of trekkers and mountaineers go through this valley to go climb mountains and hike in them. It's an extremely scenic area, very beautiful. It's also the economic corridor to China, Nepal's second largest trading partner. Most of our trade goes through a border checkpoint, which now no longer exists, from Nepal into China. The highway leading to that checkpoint has been swept away. And it's also a conduit for pilgrims going up to holy lakes up in the mountains in Nepal as well as in Tibet. And this Friday was actually the full moon day, was one of the holiest days of the year for pilgrims. So there, the valley was full of tourists and pilgrims and travelers and traders, trucks and buses. So that's why the death toll among the visitors was so high. But we can't even imagine. I mean, no one has even calculated precisely the death toll among Nepali people in the settlements and the towns and the villages that were completely wiped off the map.
0: This is exiled Tibetan spiritual leader, the Dalai Lama, speaking on Sunday.
1: The recent flash floods in the Nepal-Tibet border region, particularly in the Kyrgyz on the Tibetan side and in the Rasuwa area of Nepal, have caused great loss of life, suffering, and destruction. For the benefit of the deceased, those missing, we will pray to Avalokiteshvara and recite the six-syllable mantra. May these prayers help and benefit all those affected by this tragedy.
0: Can you talk, Hunter Dixit, about what is needed from the international community at this point?
8: Well, I think at the point immediately, we needed that specialized digging equipment to reach those tunnels of the hydropower plants that you mentioned. There are about 900 workers and engineers who are stuck inside. Some of them have been now approached, but they found no survivors inside and no sign of life. The others are in remote areas, and even the entrances have now been completely plugged by the sediment that came down the river. I think in the longer term, this is going to take years, if not a decade, to rehabilitate and find jobs and find economic activity, find homes for people who have been displaced downstream. And this is going to run into hundreds of thousands of people who will be affected indirectly. It might actually spur more out-migration to cities and abroad, people leaving just to take care of their families and to rebuild. The government is now, we have a new government in the last, it's just been in power for 6 months after the Gen Z uprising exactly a year ago. And they have some amazingly talented technocrats with international exposure. And I'm sure that, you know, they understand the gravity of the situation and are approaching in multilateral donors as well as countries abroad for specialized help, as well as long-term assistance for development and to get the economic activity going again.
0: And you face the possibility in this last 30 seconds of another flood, Kunda?
8: Yeah, it's raining heavily outside. I'm looking outside my window towards the north where the valley is. And I see on the weather radar that the area that where the flood originated behind Langtang Mountain is now under a very heavy thunderstorm and snowfall. So we're not out of these woods yet.
0: Mm. Kunda Dixit, former editor and current publisher of Nepali Time, most recent piece, Nepal Avalanche Was Live on Drone Camera. Author of Dateline Earth, Journalism as If the Planet Mattered, and A People War Trilogy of the Nepal Conflict. Coming up, The Washington Post revealed several U.S. military leaders have advised the defense secretary against extending the war in Iran. We'll speak with William Hartung, author of The Trillion-Dollar War Machine. Stay with us.

0: Small Things by Kasi Velaza, performing at the Brooklyn Folk Festival. This is Democracy Now!, democracynow.org, The War and Peace Report. I'm Amy Goodman. The Washington Post revealed several U.S. military leaders have advised Defense Secretary Pete Hegseth against extending the war in Iran because the six-month-old war has degraded the military's ability to confront threats elsewhere. The warnings appeared in a classified assessment recently shared with Hegseth. The Washington Post reports the warnings were detailed by the heads of the Army, Navy, and Air Force, and the four-star commanders overseeing U.S. operations throughout Europe, Asia, and Latin America. This comes after multiple reports have revealed the U.S. is facing a munitions shortage. According to Reuters, the U.S. Army has used up much of its global stockpile of surface-to-surface long-range missiles. We're joined now by William Hartung, principal advisor at the Project on Government Oversight. His new piece for The Nation headlined, "The Real Reason There's a Munitions Shortage." His latest book is titled, "The Trillion-Dollar War Machine, How Runaway Military Spending Drives American to Foreign Wars and Bankrupts Us at Home." So what is the real reason for this shortage? And do you believe there is one, Bill?
1: Too many wars. I mean, if you're going to arm a genocide, wage an illegal war on Iran, the prior arming of Ukraine, you're going to run out of munitions. And of course, these interceptors are dealing with drones that cost tens of thousands. They cost millions. So the Pentagon is completely dysfunctional when it comes to fighting this kind of war. They have depleted some of these things to some degree, perhaps a third to a half. But the reason they're saying this is because then it'll be ready for a war with China. If we have a war with China, we're in deep, deep trouble. We really have a diplomacy gap more than a munitions gap.
0: I mean, we were just reporting on the U.S. attacking Iran again for the first time in a month.
1: Yeah, well, I think Hegseth and Trump, they have a foreign policy more based on fantasy and the president's ego than any kind of analysis. I mean, he thought he was going to swoop in there, put in a leader that was conducive to U.S. interests, and he's got a six-month war on his hands. So whether they'll listen to the military leaders is hard to know, but the fact that they spoke up is kind of unique in Trump world.
0: Can you talk about the U.S. using, to say the least, expensive missiles to attack Iran's, to say the least, inexpensive drones?
1: Well, yeah. You know, an Iranian drone might cost $30,000 or $40,000. A cruise missile is $2 million. Some of the Patriot interceptor batteries are over $10 billion. The THAAD missile defense system, a full battery, could be $18 billion. So the so-called cost-exchange ratio is not in the U.S. favor. And, of course, these things take time to build. So it's great as a money-making machine for the weapons industry, but it's not any way to wage a conflict, of course, a conflict that shouldn't have been started in the first place.
0: Your book is called The Trillion-Dollar War Machine. The U.S. has never spent more on the military than it is now, and it has a critical shortage of weapons?
1: Yes. It's partly because they like to build the big-ticket things. The F-35, the bombers, the aircraft carriers.
0: What about the F-35, which you've, to say the least, criticized?
1: Well, it's probably the most dysfunctional weapons program in living memory. It was supposed to do many things, does none of them well. It's in the hangar half of the time. It was supposed to be a revolution in military procurement. It's kind of proven why you have to take those claims with a grain of salt, like the new tech claims about how the miracles they're going to do are probably just that, a marketing technique.
0: Can you talk about how the weapons are being used? Last week's Democracy Now! Headline, this comes as the Associated Press reports the Pentagon faces a beyond critical shortage of Patriot missile interceptors in Europe after exhausting most of its supply defending U.S. bases and Israel from Iranian drones and missiles. Talk about the role of the interceptors, specifically what role they play in the U.S. defense of Israel.
1: Well, yes. You know, these drones can be quite capable, and as I said, they're relatively cheap by military terms. So to defend Israel, to defend U.S. bases, to defend U.S. communication nodes, they need to use these expensive missiles. And you can't build them quickly, so they've taken them from Europe. They'll probably use fewer in the Gulf, although they have to defend parts of the Gulf. So it's really, I think they thought they could bully their way to victory, and they really didn't build. Our military is less about defense than about enriching contractors. So that dysfunction is...
0: And what about that? The level of profit of the military contractors at this point?
1: Well, you know, more than half the Pentagon budget goes to contractors. And usually in wartime, they get more because they're supposed to go quicker and so forth. But for example, out of Ukraine, they gave General Dynamics money to build an ammunition plant that literally didn't produce anything in 2 years, as Politico, ProPublica reported. So this idea, push it out the door more quickly, is working against a dysfunctional arms industry.
0: Final comments on what people should understand at this point and what you feel should be the direction this country is going. And given the amount of dark money in politics right now, in campaign contributions, do you also hold the Democrats responsible?
1: Yeah, it's a bipartisan problem. Trump, of course, is shouting it from the rooftops. But I'm not worried about a munitions gap. I'm worried about a democracy gap, a public health gap, environmental protection gap, equality gap. Those are the things that are going to harm people, certainly more than Iran or even more than China. So we need to demand that rather than doubling down on a bigger arms industry, we start meeting people's needs.
0: William Hartung, principal advisor at the Project on Government Oversight, will link to your new piece, The Real Reason There's a Munitions Shortage. His latest book, co-authored with Ben Freeman, is titled The Trillion-Dollar War Machine, How Runaway Military Spending Drives America into Foreign Wars and Bankrupts Us at Home. This is Democracy Now!, democracynow.org. I'm Amy Goodman. We turn now to Gary, Indiana, where thousands of residents recently spent 2 weeks without power following a storm that ripped through the majority black city. Indiana Governor Mike Braun and others have called for investigations into why it took the private utility company, Northern Indiana Public Service Company, NIPSCO, so long for power to be restored. NIPSCO is privately owned and partially owned by Blackstone. The blackout impacted all aspects of life, from residents being trapped in apartments to gas stations running out of fuel to grocery stores being forced to close. During the blackout, residents of Gary decried the company's failure to restore power.
2: You got to think about Gary is predominantly black. And look how they're treating us. It's terrible out here, man. It's terrible. And it shouldn't even be this way in 2026, man. 2026 is still like this, and it's terrible, man. That's terrible. I feel bad, to be honest with you, man.
0: Officials have estimated the storm might have resulted in up to $5 billion in damages in Gary and other Indiana communities. Gary is a majority black city, about 80%, which is home of what was once the world's largest steel mill in the world. But deindustrialization has taken its toll on the city. In the 60s, the city's population reached over 175,000. Today, it stands at under 70,000. About a third of the population lives below the poverty line. We go now to Gary, Indiana, where we're joined by the city's mayor, Eddie Melton. Welcome to Democracy Now! Can you talk about the state of your city right now? As we reported over the last 2 weeks, tens of thousands of people without electricity and all that that means, and where you're standing right now.
3: Me on the show, as you can imagine, a city without power for over 2 weeks is still in recovery. We have about 95-97% of the population that is back with power. Many of the folks that are without power is because they received personal damage to their homes, ripping off weather heads and things of that nature. So we've been raising the dollars before there was a commitment from the state and federal government so we can help those individuals restore power. So we're still in the recovery phase as we speak.
0: Can you talk about the role of the private energy company NIPSCO for the country, for the world to understand what took place? Actually, you used to work for them. Is that right, Mayor Melton?
3: Yeah, absolutely. So I understand the process. So I would tell you that for a storm that came through. They said it's almost as a Category 2 hurricane came through Northwest Indiana, swept through three counties, Lake County, Porter County, and LaPorte County, portions of LaPorte County. Heavy wind and rain. That rain went to central Indiana, where there's significant flooding that occurred there as well, ripping trees up out of the ground, causing a lot of destruction to our grid system. So having worked there, I understand the process of restoration of power. I didn't work on the operations side, but I dealt much with that aspect of it. And knowing mutual aid that comes from other communities, I was saddened to see that we didn't receive that mutual aid as much as the size of Gary is. Gary is 52 square miles, so it takes a significant amount of labor and hands on deck to restore a lot of that system.
0: When the city, when the state, when the company announced its restoration, did it mention, was Gary even included in the schedule?
3: That was where the initial outcry from us started. When an energy company releases their estimated time of restoration, it typically lists out those communities in certain regional areas and pockets. But this was an abnormal storm. And I urged the utility company to break down the city separate from the other regional populations that they were identifying. When we did not see Gary listed in the beginning, it felt as if we were being left behind and overlooked. So we pressed and we called before the public, and we told them to come before the public to do a press conference to articulate what was the problem, how long is it going to take for restoration, and to start listing Gary separately from other cities so we can have an accurate account and we can track it from a transparency perspective.
0: Do you think it had something to do with Gary being more than 80% Black, a third of the population under the poverty line?
3: Well, that's what I felt at that moment. When you look and you do not see your city listed on there. Now, granted, there were other cities that weren't mentioned. But when your power's out at your home and you're in your city, you're looking for your city. So to omit the city, it felt very overlooking and not the direct attention that it need in an emergency such as that.
0: Many climate studies have shown that climate chaos we're experiencing all over this country, not to mention the world. We were just talking about Nepal, will disproportionately hurt under-resourced and underserved communities. Can you talk about the efforts underway in Indiana to protect its citizens from future storms and also the lawsuits that have already been brought, for example, against NIPSCO?
3: Yes. So we put together a series of demands to the utility company. One of that is hardening the infrastructure. If we had six storms last year, and this year we've had 14 already before the end of the year, and we've never seen wind this strong before. If we're seeing winds close to 100 mile or over 100 mile an hour, they need to ensure that the utility grid system is going to sustain that type of wind. So there's going to be, what type of poles are going to be used? Are they going to be hardened with a different type of material instead of just the typical wood, wooden poles? Are they going to put cement in the base of these? Are they going to upgrade the circuitry as well as the transformers? All of this stuff has to take place for a city the size of Gary to endure more and severe storms. Right now we have received the federal declaration of a natural disaster for the state of Indiana. And the governor himself also provided some resources. And today there'll be FEMA will be on the ground. I'll be meeting with FEMA hands on and the governor to ensure that the resources are deployed throughout the entire city.
0: Eddie Melton, I want to thank you for being with us, mayor of Gary, Indiana. This is Democracy Now!, democracynow.org, the War and Peace Report. I'm Amy Goodman. In 1972, Gary, Indiana, was the site of the historic National Black Political Convention. To many, it was known as the Gary Convention. Its impact still felt today. Among those who attended, Coretta Scott King, Betty Shabazz, the wife of Malcolm X, Jesse Jackson, Bobby Seale, Louis Farrakhan, Shirley Chisholm, Harry Belafonte, Amiri Baraka, the great New Jersey poet, and others. The convention led to the founding of the National Black Political Assembly. Our next guest, Ron Daniels, served as president of the assembly from 74 to 1980. Ron Daniels joins us now, president of the Institute of the Black World 21st Century, convener of the National African American Reparations Commission, host of Vantage Point on WBAI 99.5 FM New York and on the Pacifica Network, just back, actually, from the 63rd anniversary of the March on Washington, where thousands gathered this weekend for that incredible day 63 years ago when Dr. King gave his I Have a Dream speech. Dr. Daniels, if you can start off by talking about placing Gary, Indiana, in this political context, this historical context that many young people who are watching and listening to this show right now had never heard of.
4: Well, there are a lot of young people now asking about the Gary National Black Political Convention. It was one of the great gatherings in the history of Black people in this country. I did have the honor of playing an incredible role in it, actually coming out of Youngstown, Ohio. I'm listening to all of these steel towns, and Youngstown is a steel town. Had the opportunity to serve as co-convener of the Ohio delegation, along with Mayor Stokes of Cleveland. And so there, the Gary Convention set forth a Black political agenda, which if you look at it, and I read it occasionally, you would think we're still in the same spot. We're not actually in the same spot, but some of the same issues, D.C. statehood, for example, that was raised at the March on Washington. I'm reflecting back on how D.C. statehood was a major call at the Gary National Black Political Convention. Its historic outcome, really, more than anything else, was it led to a watershed number of Black elected officials leaving with the idea that it wasn't necessarily the skin color or the character of a person that was important or the individuals. It was about an agenda. No permanent friends, no permanent enemies, but a permanent agenda. That process of having periodic gatherings to say, what is our agenda? That's what we should be fighting for. And when I think about Gary, I think about Richard Gordon Hatcher, one of the most, I think, the most influential and most progressive mayor of his time. Along with Marion Barry of Washington, D.C., and Mayor Jackson first term. He and I were very close friends. We worked together in the Jackson campaign. Of course, he was chairman of the 1988 Jackson for President campaign. I served as a deputy campaign manager. And when you look at really where we are today in terms of urban policy, you look at Gary and you raise the question about cities being left back, the whole question of deindustrialization. You had Mayor Hatcher, one of the most progressive mayors. He was sharp. He was brilliant. But the fact of the matter is that town was run by U.S. Steel. U.S. Steel was the second largest steel producing center. It may have had the biggest plant. Pittsburgh, number one. Gary, number two. Youngstown was number four. So whatever, when U.S. Steel dictated its terms, or when U.S. Steel eventually pulled out, it was a devastating blow to the city of Gary, leading to increasing crime and poverty, that the kind of situation that you see now. And it really raises questions really about an agenda moving forward. For example, I'm listening about the private electrical company. Well, you know, Amy, one of the things that a lot of people have forgotten about is there was a time when we had a much more robust public space. And I argue that the public space is the great equalizer in a racialized capitalist system. So we need public utilities. But instead of having public utilities, we're negotiating with private utilities. And they don't serve almost any community well, but they certainly don't serve Black and brown and marginalized communities well. And I do mean by that also poor white communities. So there's a lot to be unpacked in terms of what's going on in Gary. But it's also important to look forward in this moment to the need of Black folks to come together. You know, one of the outcomes, ultimately, that relationship between Richard Gordon Hatcher and Jesse Jackson, the Rainbow Coalition, We're in a period now where we need something similar to a rainbow coalition to really address the critical issues that were talked about at the March on Washington that just occurred. Kudos to Reverend Sharpton and Martin King III and Andrea Waters King for convening again a huge number of leaders that came together, which we need for this moment, because this is one of, if not the most dangerous moment in the history of these United States of America. That's the negative side. The positive side is we have the capacity, utilizing the concept of King's beloved community and a rainbow formation, to actually lead the way to a very positive agenda. In fact, a game-changing, transformative agenda that will deal with finally getting rid of some of the kinds of things that you just talked about, the money, dark money in politics, and also really beginning to deal with the question of a basic standard of living for all human beings in this society, in terms of not only Medicare for air, but Medicare for all. But King's call for guaranteed annual income, a Bill of Rights that would talk about education for all, these bold ideas is what we need right now. Bold, bold, transformative ideas.
0: Ron Daniels, on Friday, you were in Washington, D.C., 63 years after Dr. Martin Luther King stood on the steps of the Lincoln Memorial and gave his I Have a Dream speech. Thousands assembled on Friday, including you, to warn against the attacks on voting rights. Among the people who spoke, Martin Luther King's son, Martin Luther King, Senator Bernie Sanders, Alexandria Ocasio-Cortez, as well as Martin Luther King Jr.'s granddaughter, Yolanda Renee King.
5: We will pick up the baton. We will restore the dream when voting rights are weakened. We will restore the dream when hatred tries to divide us. We will restore the dream when children are afraid to go to school. We will restore the dream when people are threatened, are treated as less than human because of their race, religion, gender, immigration status, whom they love, how much money they have, or where they were born. We will restore the dream.
0: So that is Martin Luther King Jr.'s granddaughter, Yolanda Renee King, speaking. You were there on Friday, Dr. Ron Daniels, and you were there 63 years ago. Your final comments about the significance of this moment and the attack on the Voting Rights Act and voting overall.
4: Well, I think the other theme is we're not going back. And we need to know that history because we've been here before. Every time there's been significant progress in terms of Black Americans and people of color and the oppressed, there's been a backlash. This is the ugliest backlash we've seen. It is perhaps the sort of the dying gasp of a system that needs a major overhaul. And one of the things that was so inspiring about the March on Washington, there were really, really thousands of young people there as well. And they spoke out. You saw them assembled under the leadership of the NAN Youth Division and whatever. So I'm very optimistic that, as Maya Angelou says, strong young women and men, strong people keep coming on. We are going to change this country, no matter how difficult it is. We're not going back.
0: Dr. Ron Daniels, president of the Institute of the Black World, 21st Century. Thank you so much for being with us. Coming up, Jane Fonda remembers Dolly Parton, who was laid to rest this weekend. They starred together in 9 to 5.
6: Working 9 to 5.
0: Jane Fonda and Lily Tomlin, who together starred in 9 to 5. This is Democracy Now!, democracynow.org. I'm Amy Goodman. Yes, the legendary singer-songwriter, country superstar Dolly Parton, who died Tuesday in Nashville, Tennessee, surrounded by her loved ones, 80 years old, reportedly battling cancer, was laid to rest in a private burial Friday. News of Parton's death sparked tributes around the world, honoring a musical legacy that spanned decades. Dolly Parton won multiple Grammys, numerous other awards. She also starred in the 1980 film 9 to 5, yes, with Lily Tomlin and Jane Fonda. I spoke with Jane Fonda this weekend behind the stage at the Middlebury New Filmmakers Festival, where she was being honored and has a new film, Gaslit. I asked her about her relationship with Dolly Parton and the film 9 to 5.
7: So this is how 9 to 5 came to be what it was. Back in the 70s, the anti-Vietnam War movement, our movement was called the Indochina Peace Campaign, and one of my colleagues was Karen Nussbaum, an activist from Boston, and her day job was organizing women office workers. And every time she'd see me, she'd tell me stories about the kind of things that women office workers had to put up with. And eventually I said, I got to make a movie about this. And it began as a kind of a dark comedy, but dark. And then one day I heard that Lily Tomlin was doing a one-woman show downtown called Appearing Nightly. And I had never seen her work. And I went down and I saw her. 15 characters, and she embodied every one of them. I was smitten. I had never seen that kind of brilliance before. And as I was driving home, I was enjoying myself. I'd had a beer. I was driving, and I realized that I couldn't make a movie about secretaries without Lily Tomlin being in it. I didn't want to. And I turned on the radio, and it's Two Doors Down. Dolly Parton is singing Two Doors Down. And I suddenly saw Dolly. She's a secretary. She's typing. She can't see her fingers. I thought, oh my God, Dolly, Lily, and Jane. Needless to say, we had to approach it a little differently. It became an outright comedy, and directed by Colin Higgins, and the rest is history. But that's how it came about.
8: And what was it like working with Dolly? You gave her her first acting job.
7: That's right, I did. Well, first day of work, she shows up and she's memorized the entire script. She thought that she was supposed to learn it all. And then one day, about, I don't know, 3 or 4 weeks into the shooting, she called me and Lily over during the lunch break. Come here. And, you know, she had nails like this. She couldn't in the corner. And she said, I think I've written a song. And she starts singing 9 to 5, using her nails as percussion instruments. And I just, Lily and I looked at each other. We both had the biggest goosebumps we'd ever had. And it was like, oh my God. This is it. At least the song is going to be a hit. This is great. This is the anthem of the secretaries movement. And Dolly, if she had gotten to the end of the day without her and her friends laughing so hard they had to cross their legs, then she would create a cause for laughter. She laughed all the time and made sure that everybody around her guffawed all the time. I know because I spent 10 days with her on her tour bus, touring Appalachia, Missouri, Tennessee, Arkansas, because I was about to play a hillbilly, and Dolly's the only hillbilly I knew, so she helped me find a hillbilly that I could base my character on.
8: And you've talked about how smart Dolly was. She often said, I'm not insulted when someone says dumb blonde, because I'm not dumb and I'm not a blonde.
7: I know. She wasn't dumb. She had the ability, like X-ray vision. She could see through people to their essence. Whatever the outside was, she could see, good or bad, to the essence of a person. Which is interesting, because what she saw in me was a virgin. She told Lily, she said, Jane's like a virgin.
8: And you sang with her?
7: One of the ways that she helped me was a character of the hillbilly that I played in The Dollmaker. She invited me to Nashville, and then we spent 10 days driving through Appalachia and meeting people. But the first night I was in Nashville, she announced to me that I was coming with her to the Grand Ole Opry and I was going to sing backup. I sang backup for Dolly at the Grand Ole Opry. Nobody knew who I was. This was 1977, I think, 78. And, I sang backup with Dolly.
8: As we talked today, Dolly was just buried. But the legend of Dolly Parton will live on. What did she ultimately mean to you?
7: She meant love. She really did. She loved everyone. One day we were on a photo session, me, Dolly, and Lily, and for fun, we crossed our eyes, and they took a picture of us with our eyes crossed, and she got very upset. She said, "We never can show this to anybody." She said, "It looks like we're making fun. I have a relative who's cross-eyed. I don't ever want to see this picture." You know, she just, you know, I was in deep hollows of Tennessee and Arkansas where people lived in tar paper shacks with no electricity or running water. And she would come in her full regalia. I never saw her without full regalia. And they loved her so much that they accepted my presence. And it was so clear that she absolutely respected them. That was why there was so much love. She never played down. She always was pulled together. She was always who she was, out of respect for her fans. She taught me the importance of acknowledging and respecting fans.
8: And finally, would you call Dolly a feminist?
7: Oh, absolutely. Absolutely. You know,

and activist Jane Fonda speaking about Dolly Parton. They starred together in the film 9 to 5 with Lily Tomlin. Dolly Parton was laid to rest next to her husband, Carl Dean, in a private burial on Friday in Nashville, Tennessee. Jane Fonda's new film is Gaslit. We'll talk more about that in the coming weeks. And that does it for today's show. A very happy birthday to Hani Masood. I'll be at the Firehouse Cinema at DCTV in Manhattan today for the Q&A after the 3:30 screening of the documentary Runa Simi. On Saturday, September 5th, I'll be in Madison, Wisconsin at the Barrymore Theater at 7:30 for a screening of Steal the Story, Please. And in Chicago on Sunday, check out democracynow.org. Special thanks to Mike Burke and Nicole Salazar. I'm Amy Goodman. Thanks for joining us.

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6: Vancouver! Vancouver, this is it! This is the end now! Smoke comes out, black smoke drifting over the city. People in the streets see it now, people trying to run away from it, but it's no use. They're falling like flies. The smoke surrounding the base of Smith Tower, rising 100 yards away.

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1: 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We did record The Case Files of Dr. Moreau in April 2015. This is an original adaptation from the 1896 H.G. Wells novel The Island of Dr. Moreau, written by Portland, Oregon-based playwright William S. Gregory. It's Reimagined Radio's first guest-written episode. Here's a sample from the performance. Sam Mowry voices Wolf, and Amy Gray is Cat.
2: Have you been watching in the leaves and laughing all this time?
3: 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Oh, Wolf, Wolf, Wolf, be careful. I am seeing in the dark of your soul. The betrayal?
2: No. Nature. I am not a natural servant like that idiot dog.
3: Dog is sweet. He is following me like the puppy, and I laugh at him, too.
2: Join me. We are alike. We are not domesticated.
3: Join you. 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My freedom, it is too sweet to me. The father understands. He is knowing my nature.
2: Nature turns. Winter catches the unwary in her fangs. Be careful, princess. 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
1: 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We offer two radio dramas by Fletcher, The Hitchhiker and Sorry Wrong Number. In The Hitchhiker, Ronald Adams, while driving from New York to California, becomes obsessed with a strange man seen hitchhiking at multiple places along the route. Here's a sample starring Sam Mowry as Ronald Adams.
4: It was a perfectly airless, dry day. The red clay of Oklahoma was baking under the southwestern sun, yet there were spots of fresh rain on his shoulders. I couldn't stand that. Without thinking, blindly, I started the car across the tracks. He didn't even look up at me. He was staring at the ground. I stepped on the gas hard, veering the wheel sharply toward him. I could hear the train in the distance now, but I didn't care. Then something went wrong with the car. It stalled right on the tracks. The train was coming closer. I could hear its bell, its cry, its whistle crying. Still, he stood there. Now I knew that he was beckoning me. Beckoning me to my death.
1: Fletcher established herself as the writer for radio with Sorry, Wrong Number, a story about a bedridden woman who depends on the telephone for a lifeline to the outside world. Mistakenly connected to a telephone call between men she suspects are plotting a murder, the woman is drawn deeper and deeper into the story's intrigue. Here's a sample from our recreation starring Pat Blem.
5: Hello? Hello? Stop ringing me, do you hear? Answer me, who is this? Do you realize you're driving me crazy? Who's calling me? What are you doing it for? Now stop it! Stop it! Stop it!
1: The age of curation by recreation ends in 2017, when Willamette Radio Workshop, wanting to focus on creating original material in their studio, withdraws as our performance partner. Reimagined Radio finds a new partner in Metropolitan Performing Arts, a Vancouver-based performing arts school. The Lone Ranger is our first performance of 2018. We reimagine the Lone Ranger origin story, that of the powerful white stallion Silver, and women empowerment on a wagon train bound for the Oregon Territory. In this sample, the Lone Ranger meets with the women of the wagon train. The Lone Ranger is voiced by Kristen Heller. One of the women is Anne McInerney Ogle, mayor of Vancouver. Talk about community radio storytelling.
6: Oh, here comes the masked man.
7: Maggie, Cora, Jean, good evening.
6: You gave me such a start.
7: I would like to talk to you.
6: I'll get Grant, if you'll just wait a minute.
7: I do not want to talk to Grant. Just you women. Do you want to return to the East?
8: Of course we don't.
6: Why, we were saying that when you came up.
8: All of us women want to keep on.
7: Would you women be willing to do something that might persuade the men to continue?
6: But what?
7: I think I have a plan.
8: If only you had.
7: I will need your help.
6: Stranger, we women came out here so as we could have the kind of homes we always wanted. Maybe you don't know it, but when a woman's got her heart set on something, she'd wade through wildcats to get it.
7: I do have some sense of that desire. It is good to hear you say it.
1: Our second episode for 2018 is Dracula. Here's a sample taken from the scene where Dracula dies. Ian Hanley voices Dracula. Greg Schilling is Jonathan Harker. Kristen Heller is Mina Harker.
9: As I looked down at Dracula, I saw the sinking sun reflected in his eyes. The hate in them turned to triumph.
10: Flesh of my flesh, come to me, my love. Come into the night and the darkness. You have served me well, my love, my bride, my...
7: I hit the stake again and again, driving it through his heart, through his body, and into the dirt. As I did so, I felt his infection leaving my body. My mind cleared. The wound at my throat closed and healed. He was gone from our lives.
1: In November, we began a three-part saga about a man known only as D.B. 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Subtitled Hijacker 71, Dan's first script explores efforts to resolve a tense situation, keep citizens safe, and uphold the law. Vancouver Mayor Anne McInerney Ogle, remember her from The Lone Ranger, voices Dan's mother. Yeah, that's right, mother. It's complicated, but very interesting. Learn more at our website. In December, we offer another performance of A Christmas Carol. Once again, Vancouver Mayor Anne is on the cast list, this time as Ghost of Christmas Present. Steve Becker, then president of Downtown Vancouver Association, voices the ghost of Marley. 2019 is a year of stretching for Reimagined Radio. While our format remains live performance, we experiment with new storytelling genres and approaches. In February, for Valentine's, we offer Affairs of the Heart, 5 short stories about love. Here's a sample from Bloodthirsty Kate, a story I like for its combination of humor and romance, and its focus on the fact that even pirates need love. Captain Blackton is voiced by local actor Larry Taylor. Bloodthirsty Kate is Ariana Dorenbosch.
11: Ahoy, Bloodthirsty Kate, you knock-kneed daughter of a grampus. I'll slice you into herring food.
12: Who are you?
11: Hi, I'm Captain Blackton. That's who.
12: So you're the sniveling fopsdoodle who's come poaching in me ocean, eh? I'll teach you to muck about with Bloodthirsty Kate. Have at ya!
11: I've beat him, and I've loved him, but I never thought I'd have the pleasure of curving up a woman.
12: Oh, you greasy bit of blubber. I'll use your head as a mop to swab the decks when I'm finished with you.
13: Mon capitaine, we have once a day, the ship is ours, your orders.
12: Hold on till I finish with the pig dog here.
13: Oui, mon capitaine.
12: I'll say this for you, fat toad. No man's ever stood up before Bloodthirsty Kate for this long in mortal combat and lived to tell it.
11: I never had no mortal combat with a woman before. Your rancid old saddle of mutton. But there's not been a man fought against me as well, nor as long.
1: Our sci-fi, sci-fax episode samples The Junkyard by science fiction writer Clifford Simak to provide context for two talks by Washington State University Vancouver scientists, one about alien intelligence, the other about climate change. In November, we present part two of our D.B. Cooper saga, called In Flight with D.B. Cooper, again written by Dan Wyatt. This installment considers the conversations Cooper and flight attendant Tina Mucklow might have had during the hijacking experience. This is John Barber. 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

0: Our first live performance of 2020 is the classic hard-boiled private eye mystery story, The Maltese Falcon. In January, Metropolitan Performing Arts brings the characters Sam Spade, Bridget O'Shaughnessy, Joel Cairo, and Casper Gutman to life, with just enough noir around their edges. In this sample, Spade avenges the killing of his partner, Miles Archer. Larry Taylor is Sam Spade. Barbara Richardson voices Bridget O'Shaughnessy.
1: Look at me, Sam. You know I'm not all bad, don't you? You can see that, can't you? And can't you trust me just a little?
2: You know, that's good. Because if you actually were as innocent as you pretend to be, we'd never get anywhere.
1: You know deep down in your heart. You know that in spite of anything I've done, I love you.
2: I don't care who loves who. I'm not going to play the sucker. I won't walk in Thursby's and I don't know how many others' footsteps. When a man's partner is killed, he's supposed to do something about it. It doesn't make any difference what you thought of him. He was a partner, and you're supposed to do something about it. And it happens, I'm in the detective business. Well, when one of my organization gets killed, it's bad business to let the killer get away with it. Bad all around. Bad for every detective everywhere. You killed Miles, and you're going over for it.
1: Sam!
2: That's the cops.
1: Don't let them in, please!
2: Sit tight, honey.
1: Sam!
0: In March, the COVID pandemic brings restrictions on public gatherings and social distancing guidelines. Following both, we record and produce part three of Dan Wyatt's D.B. Cooper saga, The Skyjacker, remotely in November. The storyline follows highlights from part one, the D.B. Cooper transmissions, and part two, In Flight with D.B. Cooper. Here's a sample. Ariana Dorenbosch is Tina Mucklow. Rob Bertrand voices Cooper.
3: Captain wants to know if we should park away from the terminal with it being so dark.
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4: You smoke?
3: No, especially not on duty. 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Even took commercials off of TV because of it.
4: There's more hazardous things than smoking. Don't worry. So want one? That a girl. Here. Light this for me.
3: It's easier to light it yourself if you don't have your hand in that briefcase.
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0: 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And so, reimagined radio evolves from live public performances to recorded episodes produced for radio broadcast and streaming. I think of 2021 as beginning the age of curation by conversation, which continues until 2026. In April, we offer, with Metropolitan Performing Arts, The Immortal Sherlock Holmes. Recording remotely, everyone adapting from a stage play by William Gillette, itself adapted from one by Arthur Conan Doyle, we celebrate the greatest detective who never lived, yet will always be immortal, the detective's detective, Sherlock Holmes. Here's a sample. William Johnson voices Sherlock Holmes.
5: Ah, good evening. My name is Sherlock Holmes.
6: Whom did you wish to see, Mr. Holmes?
5: Oh, thank you so much, Mr. Chetwood. I'm here to see Miss Faulkner. Will you please hand this card to Miss Faulkner and say that I...
6: I beg your pardon, Mr. Holmes. But it's quite useless, really.
5: Oh, I'm so sorry to hear it.
6: Do you know, Mr. Holmes, you interest me very much. I have heard of the astonishing manner in which you gain information from the most trifling details. Now, I dare say, in this brief moment or two, you've discovered any number of things about me.
5: Oh, nothing of consequence, Mr. Chetwood. I've hardly more than asked myself why you were so distressed to see me at this particular moment and what there could possibly be about that safe in the lower part of that desk to cause you such painful anxiety.
6: Very good. Very good indeed.
0: 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Mark Rose agrees to help and has remained our sound designer, music composer, and post-production artist ever since. 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In their story, the multiverse is a helix. Major events ripple up and down the helix and parallel events are born. It's heady writing by McGuinn, accompanied by cinematic sound from Rose. Here's a sample with Rose voicing Professor Thedger Redlington.
7: Well, they're connected somehow. This Earth and Aradam vis-a-vis Farwan, you could see it as a golden thread. Something's going on in both worlds, and they evidently need each other to survive.
8: You mean they're communicating?
7: Not directly. Earth's current culture is too young, at least this last phase of it. It's on a quarantine list in its own galaxy.
8: Then how?
7: I'm not sure. All I know is that things are bad in both places and getting worse. And if things don't straighten out, they're both heading for Armageddon, as the propaganda boys called it back in the war I was drafted into. What, three, four wars back now? I can't keep track.
0: 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Mark Rose wears many hats. He's a 3-time Emmy Award-winning sound designer, a music composer, a genius at audio editing, and a collaborator with Reimagined Radio since 2010. He's also quite kind, as you'll hear in this testimonial he provides for RIR 100.
9: Our collaboration with Reimagined Radio started many, many years back, probably 2010, when John Barber first approached Gerald and I with an opportunity to produce a program for what was then called Radio Zero, an international showcase of radio productions from all over the world that would be broadcast live over the course of this festival-like event that was held in Portugal. We thought it would be a great opportunity indeed. However, the deadline was rapidly approaching and we didn't really have anything in mind that we could do quick enough to meet the looming deadline for submissions to that thing. But then we thought, hey, why not take all these concepts and shows that we've been working on and syndicating through public radio over the years and string them all together in a kind of interdimensional NPR documentary, which is what we did. And that was called Nirvana and Gehenna. It's also available on the RIR website for your dancing and dining enjoyment. It's been and continues to be a thrill working with John Barber and all of the talented folks who contribute to what has become a significant landing spot for new and old radio drama and audio documentary offerings. And here, friends, is to the next 100 episodes.
0: Indeed, Mark. And again, thanks for your time and effort and many contributions to Reimagined Radio. Like this reboot of the classic The War of the Worlds, the original 1938 performance of this radio drama is an unofficial benchmark. Any radio drama troupe wanting to make a name reenacts the original broadcast. More than reenacting, I want to reset the mark. With Mark's collaboration, we add new content and characters, including the Martians, Move the locations from Grover's Mill, New Jersey, to the area around Vancouver, Washington. Use local landmarks and characters. Introduce new plot twists and perspectives. And incorporate cinematic sound effects and ambiences. The idea is to put listeners in the middle of the action. You heard this sample earlier, at the beginning of our program. Lawrence Overmeyer voices the radio reporter. Stephanie Crowley is the voice calling CQ.
10: Vancouver! Vancouver, this is it! This is the end now! Smoke comes out! Black smoke drifting over the city! People in the streets see it now! People trying to run away from it, but it's no use! They're falling like flies! The smoke surrounding the base of Smith Tower, rising 100 yards away. That's 50 feet.

0: 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Come in, please. 2X2L calling CQ. Is there anyone on the air?
1: There are amazing bits throughout the entire episode. Mark voicing a Martian, for one. But this scene, the end of Act 1, signifying defeat but also hope with that unidentified radio operator seeking to connect with other survivors, is a powerful combination of voice and sound effects. CQ? CQ? Is anyone listening? Listening? Listening? There are other interesting challenges as well. 2022 is the 20th anniversary for Figursky at Findhorn on Acid, the award-winning comedic hypertext novel by Richard Holton, published fall 2021 on CD-ROM by Eastgate Systems using Storyspace software. As a pioneering work of electronic literature, Figursky is only available as computer screens of text, each featuring multiple hyperlinks, words or phrases that, when clicked or tapped, transport readers to connecting or new information, and not incidentally, providing multiple pathways for readers to engage with the story. As you'll hear in just a moment, Figursky is a sprawling story, with larger-than-life characters, exotic locales, realistic dialogue, great opportunities for sound effects, and two alleged mechanical pigs. Why not adapt it for radio? It will be a first. Frank Figursky, the no-hands cup flipper, and Fatima Michelle Vuchanger converge at Findhorn, Scotland, seeking one, perhaps two, mechanical pigs of incalculable value while stewing in spam, acid, yes, that acid, and wits-lathered repartee. Three characters plus two mechanical pigs should equal one legendary radio story. Here's Sam A. Mowry as Frank Figursky, Patricia Blem as Fatima Michelle Vuchanger, and Heath Houghton as the no-hands cup flipper.
2: So, we agree to fully disassemble Rossellini's 1737 mechanical pig and Van Geldershot's skillful 1884 forgery. Divide the parts equally among ourselves, take them away, and then, after the heat dies down, to rendezvous in November 2000, the hindmost shank of the millennium, here at Findhorn, Scotland.
3: Right. From a total of 147 for each pig, that's 49 per pig times 2 equals 98 parts. Let's be careful not to mix them up.
4: If we are mixing them up on purpose to randomize the reconstruction, what difference does it make?
2: Quick! Does everybody have your 1/3 of the algorithm down pat? Speak now, or forever literally hold your pieces. We can't risk jumbling the codes when we put Humpty Dumpty back together again.
3: Would anyone really say that? It sounds like you're explaining the plot to some imaginary audience sitting at home listening to their radios.
5: 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You are amazing. From what I've seen, the range of content and form and formal innovation over those 100 episodes is incredible. My name is Richard Holton, and my collaboration with Reimagined Radio was a radio play adaptation of my novel, Figursky at Findhorn on Acid. Talk about innovative radio and audio. My novel is a comic postmodern hypertext novel with 147 possible combinations of three quirky characters, often fueled by hallucinogens, plus three artifacts, one of which is the canned meat product Spam, plus three locations over three time periods. So with its about 400 text spaces and 2,000 hyperlinks, according to our top-of-the-line AI friends, the number of possible paths that for a reader to follow in this work is astronomically large and near infinite. Well, John embraced this creative challenge head on, working to develop a representative script that would give a flavor of the novel, including its hypertextuality, multilinearity, its LSD and virtual reality fueled characters, while creating a coherent narrative line to entertain listeners as opposed to readers. John brought in sound design genius Mark Rose and their cast of professional voice actors, including the late, great Sam A. Mowry, starring as Frank Figurski. I had a small part in this episode, too, and I can tell you that working with John and Mark Rose in Mark's professional sound studio is a high-pressure but high-reward experience I won't forget. The result of all this is really more than an adaptation of a novel, of my novel. It's a new thing. It's a unique and different work, an unprecedented work in a different medium, created by John and Mark and Reimagined Radio. And it's a living work offered now in tandem with my novel online, where you can choose to read or listen to the radio play from the opening page. So I just want to thank John and all his collaborators for having a vision and taking on this project and making such a beautiful piece of audio art.
1: 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I'm John Barber. 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We begin in February with A Mighty Span, our original dramatization of the opening of the Interstate Bridge, linking Portland, Oregon and Vancouver, Washington, across the Columbia River, February 14, 1917. There were no radio records for this event, but plenty of newspaper and historical documents on which to base this dramatization. It was interesting to imagine what might have been heard on and around the Interstate Bridge on opening day. Listen to this sample, where radio announcer Eric Newsom describes the scene.
6: This is your announcer on the Interstate Bridge. Today, Wednesday, 14, February 1917, this new bridge will be officially opened. This will close the final gap in the Pacific Highway, running from British Columbia through Washington and Oregon, and then onward through California, ending at the Mexican border. Construction on the Interstate Bridge began in 1915 with bond monies approved by voters of Multnomah County in Oregon and Clark County on the opposite shore in Washington. Today, less than 2 years later, the bridge is finished at a cost of $1,700,000, including the approaches, lights, fences, and other features.
1: In April, we sample actual broadcast recordings to consider Edward R. Murrow's efforts to help American listeners understand the Blitz, 57 consecutive days of German Air Force bombing of London during World War II. With keen observation, vivid verbal descriptions, and attention to sounds, Murrow gave listeners a firsthand experience, a sense of what was happening, what could be observed. This unmatched immediacy, the proximity effect, prompted a new form of radio storytelling.
7: This is Trafalgar Square. The noise that you hear at the moment is the sound of the air raid siren. I'm standing here just on the steps of St. Martin's in the Fields. A searchlight just burst into action off in the distance, one single beam sweeping the sky above me now. People are walking along quite quietly. We're just at the entrance of an air raid shelter here, and I must move this cable over just a bit so people can walk in. One of the strangest sounds one can hear in London these days, or rather these dark nights, just the sound of footsteps walking along the street, like ghosts shod with steel shoes.
1: In July, we offered WRW Retrospective, a wide-range visit with Sam A. Mowry, founder and director of Willamette Radio Workshop, based in Portland, Oregon, and active in the Pacific Northwest since 2001. 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
8: And that's what I love about working with you, John. 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
1: Kind words from Sam Mowry, who unfortunately died within a year of this episode. We offer a tribute, WRW Retrospective Redux, to document Sam's stage and voice acting career. In August, to celebrate the famous I Have a Dream speech by Dr. Martin Luther King Jr., we offer documentary-style stories about its origin, context, delivery, and reception. My research uncovers recordings of Dr. King working through iterations of his famous speech and earlier presentations. Listen to this sample, recorded in Rocky Mount, North Carolina, just days before Dr. King delivered his famous speech in Washington, D.C.
9: I have a dream tonight. It is a dream rooted deeply in the American dream. I have a dream that one day, down in Sasser County, Georgia, where they burned two churches down a few days ago because Negroes wanted to register and vote, one day right down there, little black boys and little black girls will be able to join hands with little white boys and little white girls and walk the streets as brothers and sisters. I have a dream that one day, right here in Rocky Mountain, North Carolina, the sons of former slaves and the sons of former slave owners will meet at the table of brotherhood, knowing that out of one blood, God made all men to dwell upon the face of earth. I have a dream that one day men all over this nation will recognize that all men were created equal and endowed by their Creator with certain inalienable rights. I have a dream tonight.
1: 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We document what happened behind the images you saw on television. Here's a sample.
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11: We were talking to him, and all of a sudden it's just,
10: Okay. All right, we'll get a hold for you.
11: All right.
1: At 9:02, Indianapolis Center again calls American Airlines Dispatch.
10: American Dispatch.
11: Yeah, this is Indianapolis Center. We, I talked to the same guy about American 77.
10: Yeah. I so-called him, but I didn't get a reply back from him.
11: We lost track control of the guys in Coast Track, so we don't really know where his target is, and we can't get a hold of him. You guys tried him and no response?
10: No response.
12: Lost radar, lost.
11: Yeah, we have no radar contact and no communications with him. So if you guys could try him again.
10: We're doing it.
11: All right, thanks a lot.
10: We're doing it. Thank you.
1: 2025 is the year of conversation. I use the term conversation following Jack J. Ward's example, which you'll hear shortly. Ward is a Canadian award-winning writer, director, actor, and producer. He's shared 7 of his audio dramas with Reimagined Radio. A Chaste Kiss Goodbye is a good example, as it evolves from Ward's fascination with, quote, artificially conscious human creations, unquote. Would they be happy with their original programming? Or would they want to control their own futures? In this sample, Cassidy, a human, is living her last day. But what will happen to her robotic husband, companion Paris, when he goes back to the Reclamation Center following her death? Jessica Kinney voices Cassidy, and Peter Sauber is Paris.
12: Give me your hand. Well, if there was an afterlife, it wouldn't have you, would it?
13: No. I don't think robots have souls.
12: I would agree. All the books and video plays that come from the wall screens throughout the years never talked about God or souls.
13: It was decided that such discussions were wasted time. I am, however, considering things now, as time grows short.
12: If we're going to oblivion, there's some comfort that we'll meet there together, I think.
13: Yes. I see the poetic nature of such a thought. Thank you, love.
14: You know, it's a funny thing hearing your own work come back to you, but it's even more rare, as a teacher, to hear another educator and audio drama commentator like John Barber provide context, insight, and deft analysis along the way. I was one of those people who began as a fan of Reimagined Radio, and when John and I first connected, and I honestly can't remember who reached out to whom, I knew I found another rare individual who didn't just understand this medium I love, but shared the same passion for its past giants as well as its future lightkeepers. Each month, John and his team take you on a voyage of discovery using genre, theme, and an artist's eye to guide you through the experience. I've had a number of my pieces featured on Reimagined Radio, A Chaste Kiss Goodbye, Chrysalis, Galaxy Master vs. the Varn, Alien Invasion Cancelled, and even a remarkable fusion of Archibald MacLeish's The Fall of the City with my own unproduced Great Day for a War. And every time, I have a moment of recognition, followed very quickly by surprise. Because suddenly, the stories breathe in new ways, for a different audience, in a different place. And as a writer, that's everything you could hope for. The chance for your work to reach new listeners through someone who can act as your guide through the theater of the mind. That's a rare gift. One of the things I admire most about Reimagined Radio is its willingness to play at the edges of the medium, to blend, to reinterpret, to take risks. There's a deep respect for the source material, but never a fear of transformation. And that's where audio drama is at its most alive. It's not preservation, it's conversation. So being part of this journey and hearing my work woven into that larger tapestry has been both humbling and inspiring. It reminds me that once a story is released into the world, it's never really finished. It just keeps finding new voices. And I'm very grateful that Reimagined Radio has been one of those voices. Congratulations, John. What a wonderful achievement. I'm Jack Ward.
1: 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Retribution is a story we want to believe ends righteously. Restitution is a story we want to believe is achievable. Here's a sample. Mark Hamayoun voices Wiley, Mary Thomas is Melanie.
15: It's like I'm in some sort of fog. I keep catching myself shaking my head with my mouth open. Melanie must think I've developed a tic in prison.
16: Dad died a few years back. The money that was left after you left.
15: After I stole it, is what she doesn't say.
16: It all went to medical bills. His and Christian's.
15: Melanie gets a little worry crease on her forehead. I look at the kid who's sitting on a rug trying to get the wheel back on his broken truck. He's little for six.
16: He's got heart problems. Would you look at that? A crow's tapping on the window.
15: Christian runs to the window on the other side of the single wide. Joe the crow clings to the outside of the rim of the aluminum window, looking at me with those black eyes. Christian presses his hands against the glass. Joe doesn't move.
1: June 6, 2025 is the anniversary of D-Day, the 1944 invasion of Europe by Allied forces to repel German invaders and end World War II. Reimagined Radio pays tribute to the Allies and the news correspondents who went with them to tell the rest of us what they saw and heard.
17: 5 minutes that will always be vivid in my mind. Shells were falling on the beaches, mines still exploding. The whole beach covered with small craft. Men at work organizing the beaches already. Bulldozers widening the exits and laying the wire carpet. Ammunition and tanks and supplies and vehicles and guns coming ashore as far as the eye could see.
18: I was crouching the barge. Thought in short, it okay, this is it. So I jumped up, grabbed my gear, jumped into the water. It was a long way from the shore, further than I thought it had been, about 300 yards. Jumped into the water, it was deeper than I thought. I started to swim. Eventually made the sea wall. Just as we get alongside the tank barrels, we thought we were pretty good then. A Jerry 88mm gun hit our tank and blew us the hell out of it.
19: When we actually beached, we were lucky enough to go between two of the mines, which the Germans had put on stakes as one of the beach defenses.
1: Martin John Gallagher, an independent composer and sound designer based in Portland, Oregon, shares three stories in 2025, each framed by music. The first, Waters and Ruins in April, is a two-part episode. The first part, And the Waters Were Music, recounts his composing a musical memoriam for William S. Gregory, a Portland playwright who died in 2024. Gallagher's second story, Ruins of Mariupol, digs into the premier performance of a three-movement string quartet by Vancouver, Washington composer Daniel Trushoff. In September, Gallagher brings us My Hands Are Different, a deeply poignant story about his search for his birth father.
20: It's 5 minutes into the occurrence, whatever it is.
21: You've just heard a recording made by my birth father, John Harrison, who I never met. I received this recording 3 years after he died. Who was this man who helped give me life? Why did he have an audio recorder next to his bed at 1:28 in the morning? What makes him want to document this stroke in such detail? And who is this recording for? He was a mystery to me. And I am only now learning about him and what I have inherited from him purely through sound recordings.
20: Who knows? This may be my last will and testament.
1: 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Cooper by adapting a short story by Portland-based writer Tom Vandell called The Last Interview to address the question of what happens to Cooper after he parachutes from the airplane. If you follow the D.B. Cooper saga, D.B. Cooper's last interview is a really interesting episode. This sample gives an idea of the story's layers. 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Gregory Wilson is reporter Nick Frick. Eric Newsom is Carl Yurko.
22: What's the story?
23: Well, it started with Danny. I mean, Dan Coogan was his real name, but our platoon leader kept calling him Cooper by mistake. It was Dan Cooper. It was Cooper, get on point. Cooper, get on down that tunnel. This and that. He just so we just started calling him Cooper, and it stuck. Yeah, he was Cooper from then on.
0: Dan Cooper? That was the name the hijacker gave on the plane before the press called him DB by mistake.
23: Well, his mother would say, duh. But he wasn't the man who did it.
0: Dan Coogan, you mean?
23: Well, Coogan, Cooper, same guy. He did not hijack the plane, but it was his idea.
0: Go on. I think I'm following.
23: Well, Danny used to tell us he wanted to hijack a plane and get a ransom and bail out with the money and get away. I mean, he said it a lot. Well, to us, anyway. He said it could be done, too. He said he used to parachute off of crop duster planes for fun in Montana.
0: Were you paratroopers in Vietnam?
23: No, we're just grunts. Earthworms. Tunnel rats. We never got up in the air unless we stepped on a landmine.
2: I'm Tom Vandell, author of the story D.B. Cooper's Last Interview. When I heard my story adapted and produced by Reimagined Radio with professional actors, it pretty much blew my mind. You all brought the story to life with voices that seemed spot on. It captured the spirit far beyond what I expected. The sound effects and music really added to it, and the documentary lead-in about D.B. Cooper set the stage for the story. I learned a few things about the Cooper saga I didn't know. So congratulations to Reimagined Radio, John Barber, the producers, staff, and actors all involved in this meaningful endeavor. Your work is vital these days. Oral stories bring history and fiction alive. They light the way forward, like a flaming stick taken from a campfire that we all sit around. Keep reimagining and producing great stories, John and everyone else. Let's hear 100 more.
1: 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By transformative, I follow the suggestions of Jack Ward. Respect for the source material, but interest in transformation. Creating something in the likeness of the original, but different, with new voices, and then holding up the two for comparison and context. In that transformation, something new is created, or at least made possible. In March, we pay tribute to Women's History Month with an episode focused on Mae West, whose bawdy banter made her an international inspiration and contributed to her banning from radio appearances. We sample from her early stage and screen career, a radio dramatization of a robbery of her trademark diamond jewelry, and two rare radio appearances to present perhaps an unknown side of Diamond Lil. In April, our focus is on the Black Museum, a collection of ordinary objects, each associated with crime and murder, and the telling of their stories by four radio series: Secrets of Scotland Yard, The Black Museum, Whitehall 1212, and Fabian of the Yard. In May, we showcase the quiet, slow, suspenseful, and engaging storytelling for which Quiet Please is noted. In June, it's our Lights Out tribute. We sample three episodes by Willis Cooper and Arch Obler, for which the series is known: The State Executioner, Chicken Heart, and The Man in the Middle. In July, Reimagined Radio launches its new RIR Workshop series, a laboratory for sound-based storytelling. Here's the trailer. This episode is Dawn Bird's Light Traffic, Melodic Machines. It's part of a series called Reimagined Radio Workshop. Soundscapes, recordings of sounds heard at specific places and times, are systematically stolen by a secret cabal while daring liberators find and return them. Offered alternate months, future episodes will include soundscapes, sound walks, sound spas, sound-based narratives, and experimental radio theater, all designed to encourage active listening to sounds around us and imagining stories in what we hear.
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I'm Adila, your host for the next hour, and this is the 71st edition of my every other weekly show, 60 Minutes with Adila. This Monday's mix is a big mashup of funk, electronic dance, cold wave, and Western music. Today we're going to start the show off with some Roy Ayers, Baroneck featuring Todd Terry, Grace Ives, Yeah Yeah Yeahs featuring Boy Harsher, and Bjork featuring Masters at Work.

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0: All right, welcome back. It has been a minute. We are here for another episode of Talking Sports in the Coop. Me, your host, Ryan Black, sitting in the co-host seat with me today, Rip Rex. Rip, how are you doing? It's good to be back.
1: It's always good. There's lots of things going on. The sports world's kind of revitalizing and finding its place again in the news world. And you've got so much that you want to talk about. You've been jacked up about so many different things, but I think the biggest one has been our home team, the Blazers.
0: Yes. Last time we left you guys, we were waiting for the City Council to vote and approve the final round of funding needed for the Moda Center project to move forward. And that vote took place yesterday and passed by a nice margin of 8-4, 8 in favor, 4 against. Even if the vote would have been split, the mayor had the deciding vote and the mayor would have pushed it through. So even though there was a lot of talk that the vote might not happen, it was always going to happen, most likely at the end of the day, because the votes were almost guaranteed to be secured, because at worst it would have been a 6-6 split with the decisive vote coming from the mayor. They did change things on the agreement sheet last minute that kind of helped a couple of other people lean more towards a yes vote. By no means does this mean it is done, dusted, they're for sure staying, but what this does is it firmly puts the ball in the Blazers' court, because the NBA has been in their ear and they don't want this to go away. When you have this much money funding guaranteed, locked down by the city and the state, the NBA doesn't want that to go away, because it will be exponentially harder if a deal doesn't get done before December for them to come back to the table and agree another funding package without it having to go to a public vote.
1: Yeah, and it's a constant struggle for any sports for any sports league to get a city to flip the bill for stadiums and things like that. So of course they don't want to lose something like that.
0: Right, right. So the funding package finally being approved is great. And it hopefully gets done, because then we don't want to go, because if it gets to the point where we have to go to a public vote, that's where it could turn vastly different if we don't finish this agreement in December. That's why I think coming out of the gates and winning at the start of the season is so exponentially important for this team to continue the good vibes and the good feels behind everything to just push forward that deal. And I think the pressure will mount. I know that, you know, the upper management has let things leak of how, you know, it's hard to get a deal done. The Portland economy makes it hard for the Blazers to make money. Well, the Blazers were never operated in a sense to make money, because Paul Allen never needed to make money on the team because he had so much. So the Blazers, for a lot of their time,
1: it was more of a passion project for
0: it him. Was, and they were run and they lost money. It was not necessarily a money-making thing for Paul, but it was a passion thing for him. And so at the end of the day, Thomas coming in, and is that's why there's been so many changes widespread across the organization. So I'm happy that we've got the first piece down, but now it really turns everything over to Tom Dundon and his team and his executive group, because they've said they don't want these negotiations to be through the public. So I am no longer sitting there taking people from the Oregonian and national media, what they're saying, with any grain of salt, because they don't want to negotiate this through those channels. So I think a lot of the information you're hearing coming from those channels are coming from a more fear-mongering point of view, trying to get everybody afraid of something, when now it is simply about lawyers sitting down and finalizing a deal. You know, they're going to have to pay some rent. Portland's getting money. They're going to have to give some back. But right now they would almost have to give back as much as the city would be giving them in funding over the next couple years over a payment structure. And the city council, when they met on Wednesday, even said the terms in this agreement right now are going to change. We know they're going to change. We know the way that the deal is written up now isn't going to pass. But guess what? That's part of a negotiation. You never come to the table with your best offer at the start, because it doesn't give you any wiggle room to see how much you could get the price down or where it could end up,
1: right,
0: where both parties are happy with it. And so that's where the media, I think, is really trying to push an agenda that's not there. Let's also talk about the fact that there isn't a natural other market for Portland to move to. So there's no natural place for this team to get uprooted and move to.
1: I think the closest thing you could think of is maybe moving them up to Vancouver.
0: Right, yeah.
1: And giving
0: that another try because of how basketball popularity is spread in Canada since they had Vancouver there before. We were talking about that earlier. But there's no real viable market for it. And then let's put on the fact that the relocation fee is more money than Tom Dundon has to spend. Yes, he bought the team as the majority owner, but the only reason he was able to fund the full purchase is because he had other people in the ownership group coming in and paying a larger percent, even though he's the front man.
1: And that's almost always how these things work. Like, it's very rare that you have a sole owner of a team.
0: 100%. It's normally a consortium. So there's a lot of different aspects here, but like I said earlier, what this does is it puts the ball in the Blazers' court again for them to come back with a deal that works for both sides. And I think it'll happen, and I especially think that it will happen because the NBA will start to put pressure on the Blazers, because again, it doesn't look good when there's this much funding on the table and you can't get a deal done when all the money is already agreed to. It's all about payment structure, essentially. That's what we're arguing about right now, is payment structure and then getting the lease signed. As soon as the lease is signed, the money's secured. They're already one of the interviews I was watching from 105.1, the sports station over in Portland, was talking about how they're already bringing big architects in to look at the project and start building and planning things. So we've already moved on to that stage of things where they're looking at the future of what this project will be. So when I see that, I think that's almost a better sign than the vote passing, because that means the city and the team are both talking to each other about who they want to bring in to design the stadium. It's one of the people that worked on the Sphere in Vegas. So it's a big name, you know, architect person in the world. I don't know. I didn't pay that much attention to the guy's name. So those are the positive signs that we're seeing that make me not afraid that the Blazers are going to leave. I think I fed into it a little bit. I was never afraid they were going to leave, but I started to get scared.
1: Yeah.
0: Because I love this team and I don't want them to go anywhere.
1: Yeah, and with that, now you've got the stadium essentially in set, and you have a lease and you guys are keeping the team. So what does this mean for the Blazers basketball wise?
0: Well, we still have to get the deal done. The funding expires at the end of the year. We have till the end of the year to get a deal done. Everybody expects the deal to get done by the end of November, early December.
1: Let's just say that gets done. This new owner and everything that comes forward with it, and even having the appeal of a new stadium and all this other stuff, what does that mean basketball wise for the Blazers? To you, at least.
0: I think it opens the door, especially with the roster we have, how competitive of a team we're going to put on the floor this year and how exciting of a team that we're going to put on the floor this year. That's why I say winning out of the gate will make such a difference. The fact that we have and own our, we traded for Ja. We didn't do anything super crazy. So we have all the draft capital still sitting there waiting for us to use if we need to make a big move later on in the year or next summer, or if we just realize that we have and can roll with what we have and start using that draft capital and actually bringing in a younger core with some of the aging guys that we have. I still don't like how guard heavy the roster has become. But I think we're in a league, and we've talked about this a couple of times before, where unless you're playing center, positioning in the NBA doesn't really matter.
1: As much, at least, yeah.
0: LeBron played a four last year. This year he's going to play point guard for the 76ers. So,
1: whatever puts him on the court.
0: Right, exactly, yeah. So at the end of the day, you know, I think we're in a more fluid era of basketball where your traditional positions don't matter. So that kind of makes me excited in a way to see what the Blazers are going to do with so many guards in this guard rotation, which will become one of the better rotations because of who they have coming off the bench.
1: Right.
0: One of the Blazers' strengths is I think they can put a far better second unit out than a lot of teams can. And so it'll be interesting to see kind of how they come out in their rotation, what that rotation will look like, and then how those pieces will move. What kind of system is Mike Nori going to run? Because we also have a brand new head coach
1: right.
0: coming in this process too. So, you know, it's cool to see. The only thing that normally that you would normally expect with a new owner is a new general manager. And I think
1: are we going to see a new general manager?
0: Probably not. I think Cronin's done a good enough job to keep his job. I think there's two groups of Blazer fans who are very split on Joe Cronin. And
1: right.
0: I think he makes a lot of really good trades, but I think sometimes when he makes free agent signings, it sometimes can leave you scratching at your head.
1: And hasn't drafted super well recently.
0: They've
1: been players that have turned out, but they're not players that are still on the team.
0: I mean, I wouldn't necessarily say that.
1: Ant's got a different home. And until this year, Damian didn't stay. You know, Damian's back, which is great.
0: Joe didn't draft Damian, though.
1: Okay. Yeah. But there's been so many times where I've thought of drafting wise that where they were stars and they were studs, but they didn't quite, even though they were good players, they didn't quite fit the Portland mold. Like Ant is a great example of like, great player, but like he's not producing for Portland. He's not playing well in Portland's style. He's not playing like, and that seems that seemed to happen pretty often after that. I felt as though, but you know, I also want to see when I ask about the basketball stuff, I want to see how hands-on he is. Like if he does have to eventually find a new general manager, how much effort he himself is going to put into helping find that general manager, or if it's going to be like a delegated group that goes and finds that person, you know. And he just won a championship with his hockey team,
0: right?
1: So that's why I want to see what those moves, if he starts doing those same types of things. I also don't know how much of an impact he actually had on the hockey side of that team, other than just owning the team and stuff like that. I don't know how much of a hand he had.
0: It was more of a business. It was more of what he did coming in and again making a team that was constantly always being talked about as a team that might have to move or be relocated
1: or forgotten there was even a team there.
0: And come in and stabilized a ship that had been going downhill since the early 2010s. So I think that the stability is what is, and the business side is what, I don't like the word, but is attractive about Tom Dundon in a sense for what he could do for this organization. But I mean, with recent events happening, which we'll touch on more in the next segment, you know, if he's not, I would rather him just stay here for a year or two and flip the team to somebody that actually wants to have impact in the city of Portland.
1: A lot that goes into that. That just
0: right, and yeah. a lot of owners in the NBA right now don't like what Tom is doing and are very, you know, against the approach that he's taking, which makes sense because it would. If this blueprint works, it will change completely how the league is run in a landscape-wise setting.
1: Well, it would require a lot of these owners to have to do the same thing. You know, the upsetting fans by increasing prices or cutting different things, going through and trimming the fat, as they would say. Mm-hmm. There's a lot of teams that avoid doing that because they love and embrace their fans, and like the fans are the most important part of their organization in some of these places. And that would put them at kind of like a crossroads. Yeah, you'd right. have to upset the fans to make money.
0: Yeah, no.
1: That's the last thing anybody wants to
0: exactly.
1: do.
0: Exactly, yeah, exactly. So I'm just happy that the vote passed and that we can move on to the next phase of this and hopefully not hear about it every other day like there's some startling new, you know, thing popping up. I really hope that they can keep it behind closed doors like the Blazers want these negotiations to go, and the next time we hear about this is them close to signing the new lease agreement, and then funding kicks in, and we're good to go.
1: I think that the next part is don't mess up the stadium. Do like you guys got it. You guys got the money for it. Let's see something nice. Let's see something invest like you paid attention to, you know,
0: exactly.
1: And people are going to enjoy being in, and that you can find multiple places to get food, and there's options instead of like,
0: well, and if you're,
1: do you want a hot dog on this side of the stadium or do you want a hot dog on that side of the stadium?
0: And making sure you're delivering on the promises that you are putting forth in the pitch deck. You know, the Bills just unveiled their new stadium, Highmark Stadium, and it's been getting heavily criticized by all the fans because one of the things they specifically asked for was no obstructed views in that stadium, and it was put in the description, you know, or the pitch deck when they were bringing fans in to, you know, buy season tickets, that there wouldn't be any obstructed views. The whole upper bowl of the stadium, there is 90% of the views in the upper bowl are all obstructed. And fans are absolutely livid. And then the scoreboard size they use, you know, we've seen modern stadiums use these giant, big, impressive-looking scoreboards. It's a tiny little scoreboard. It looks like a scoreboard that would have been revolutionary in, like, 2010 kind of a thing.
1: Yeah, well, so. I think they sacrificed on the scoreboard to try to increase the view. You know, because there's several instances where the big jumbotron in the middle of the stadium blocks a lot of those higher up people.
0: Yeah, well,
1: I think they were trying to find a way around that, and they just
0: did
1: didn't
0: a terrible job.
1: Yeah, and they just didn't find the right
0: yeah,
1: one.
0: They did a there. Terrible job on that.
1: I think that's my only justification on that part. But
0: yeah, well, we've got so much more to talk about. A loaded show for you guys. This has just been the first segment. And I get in the look from my producer. He's giving me the evil eye. We got to go pay the bills, send it over to commercial on 99.1 KXRW. Talking sports in the coop.

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5: All right, welcome back to Talking Sport in the Couve. We are here, and the sports world is starting to pick up. Football is almost back. Preseason football kicked off its first slate of games today. I know me and you are very excited to have football back. I still get excited for preseason games, especially because of a new coach coming in for Pittsburgh and that whole thing. So, you know, people tend to mock me for being this excited to sit down and watch a preseason game, but
6: you are very into it. It's funny because he's both very into it, but very just embarrassed enough to, like, when I come in, he's like, oh, you would think that I walked in on him looking at something he's not supposed to, but instead he's watching a preseason game between the Titans and the Jaguars or something.
5: Or something, you know? Random. Yeah.
6: It's like a team nobody's watching in the first place, and he's watching. He's like, no, I was just flipping channels. I just didn't mean to be on.
5: Well, I'm such a sports fiend that I get geeked up for you know, the most random things. The other day I was because we reached this lull right before preseason starts in the Little League World Series, but I was watching professional wiffle ball on ESPN and was getting hyped up, and I was like, I could probably do that. Like, I could probably play professional wiffle ball. Like, they're like 3-inning games. I was like, I could probably do that. I could probably hit it once or twice.
6: We're going to hold you to it. We're going to, like, simulate a game and see if you can survive it.
5: Probably not well, but I could. I think I could do it. But no, like, I love finding those, like, random sports. And, like, there was I was watching ESPN Ocho the other weekend, and they had rooftop football. So it was literally a competition of, like, drunk dads, like, throwing the football on the roof and trying to, like, hit specific targets and stuff. So when preseason football comes back, I really get excited because I can, you know, get back to some normalization in sports.
6: So when I do that, I have to go away for a couple of months. I have to go to jail. But when they do it, it's a sport and it gets put on ESPN.
5: It's a league.
6: It's a whole league. I'm not allowed to get drunk and throw footballs at houses unless I've got a contract to do it, apparently. It's America these days. I'm just kidding.
5: Caleb facing down a
6: can't get away
5: public
6: with
5: disturbance charge for throwing footballs at a house.
6: You can't get away with anything anymore.
5: Do you have any, like, off the wall, like, sports or competitions or stuff that, like, you get hyped up for?
6: Not as much as I used to, because like I don't like I'm not flipping channels trying to stay like trying to stay entertained like I did back in the day. And you would go, we would flip by ESPN like during the summer, because like normally I'd be in school or something. So those hours that I'd normally be in school would always be the times I'd find those things I had never seen before.
5: Okay, that's fair.
6: Like the sports talk shows or random, really random wild sports.
5: Yeah.
6: I'm trying to think about it. Like I got like, I think the only time I can consistently say I do that is like when like the Winter Olympics or the
5: summer Olympics are happening.
6: Around.
5: Yeah,
6: because like I'll get pretty into curling.
5: Yeah,
6: or
5: I'll watch a lot of bobsled.
6: I'll watch a lot of bobsled.
5: Yeah, bobsled because of
6: snowboarding,
5: because of Cool Runnings, one of my favorite sports movies. But I asked that because we're in the midst of one of my favorite competitions every year in the Little League World Series. And the reason I love it is because it is still to this day the most pure sporting event, because kids are just out there playing ball and having fun.
6: More pure than the Nathan's hot dog eating contest.
5: Yeah.
6: I mean, so pure.
5: It is, but it's so dominated. Joey Chestnut's just, you know, he's going to win. He just shows up and it's like he doesn't even have to try.
6: Yeah.
5: And he eats like 65 hot dogs. Also, it's like I've watched it a couple times. And after, like, the second or third time, you're like, yeah, okay, this is disgusting. I know Joey's going to win. I don't need to sit there and watch this happen. But did you hear about the Oklahoma team that got thrown out of the Little League World Series?
6: I did not.
5: Well, they had a player that was far too old to be playing on the team. It was grandfathered in because he was the brother of somebody who was playing on a disabled team that he shouldn't have even been playing on.
6: Oh,
5: this happened to an Oklahoma team, and the parents have like refused to take any responsibility. And it's like a giant controversy, and giant controversies don't normally happen. But even the Little League World Series this year isn't the pure game that we all used to love and remember, because parents are trying to rig the system.
6: Part of me was really scared that you were gonna come out and be like, one of the kids got caught doing steroids. We're in the steroid era of Little League baseball now. It's just disgusting. I'm tired of seeing it. I can't believe they're letting it happen. I was waiting for that.
5: 13-year-olds are juicing up. He's ruining
6: the game.
5: We're going back to the 80s. They're taking greenies, man. Come on.
6: Yeah, God, that'd be awesome.
5: They're gambling.
6: Illegal gambling and steroids are just running rampant through the
5: league. It's on cow sheet, I guarantee it, man. The Little League World Series has got to be out there. Could you imagine being the degenerate gambler that you're sitting there gambling on Little League World Series?
6: I did it one time, dude. Quit bringing it up. That's how I bought lunch that day. Like, you benefited from that.
5: Oh, my goodness.
6: Oh, no, I can't stand Kalshi.
5: No, I can't either. I hate the commercials. I despise it. But
6: I can go safely and say, like, outside of playing fantasy football, it's probably the closest I get to betting on any sports,
5: yeah.
6: even since it's become legal.
5: Because we can't do it in Washington. So when I was down at the beach for the Super Bowl in Oregon at Seaside, I downloaded FanDuel because they were doing a promotion where you got, you know, sign up and you get, you know,
6: a free, like,
5: $20 in credit, free play or something or whatever. So I did that and I made a couple of stupid bets and I didn't win anything during the Super Bowl. But I also didn't – I was betting with house money, so I wasn't betting with my own money. So I did that and I immediately deleted the app and I'm like, yeah, I'm good. I don't want to lose money.
6: Yeah, yeah. You know, nobody wants to lose money.
5: No.
6: Instead – of just like letting all that money go to waste on, you know, betting on sports and things like that, you invest in the very lucrative, very money making card collecting business. So it's like, you know,
5: don't joke about it.
6: Not wasting money at all.
5: Card collecting is booming. It is at an all time high.
6: Yes, but your collecting, how many of yours could you turn for a profit, do you think?
5: I could probably turn 50% of my collection for a profit.
6: Like a good, like, well,
5: yeah.
6: Okay, a profit, this isn't fair because like you're constantly telling me stories of like how you're finding cards for like $2 to $3, $4. Mm-hmm. So of course you're turning a profit. But I'm just kidding. I'm just messing with you. But like I do think it is. I do have to like comment and make a joke about it if you're super into collecting cards, but you're like anti gambling.
5: Well, but I'm more of a collector. I'm not with the cards. I'm not out there all the time, but there's been a couple times where I've seen a really good deal and bought a card and then flipped it. But a lot of the times when I'm buying cards, there's an attachment to that card. So yeah, I could sell it for a profit at what I bought it for, but I want it in my collection.
6: Yeah, 100%. So, 100%. And you got the ones you love and stuff. It's
5: hard when the players that you have invested in like a lot start sucking like Paul Skeens has done this year.
6: Oh, yeah.
5: Only won 3 of his last 16 starts with the Pirates. Lost like 13 rough. In a row.
6: I don't want to talk about the Mets right now.
5: Yeah, it sucks.
6: It's rough.
5: Yeah.
6: Baseball is a hard mistress.
5: Yeah, it sucks. Baseball
6: rule
5: is
6: mistress. But
5: Caleb's like, let's change the subject.
6: But speaking of selling for profit, something big happened today, and it didn't involve Ryan selling something for profit. No. The Los Angeles Lakers were purchased today. This morning,
5: 2 years after they were sold.
6: Yes, 2 years after they were sold. After fresh off of the Jeannie Buss family controversy that happened and all that drama
5: for years,
6: and then
5: that
6: sold
5: them
6: to the Dodgers, and then the Dodgers owner that bought the Lakers got in a lot of trouble now too.
5: Has to
6: unload the Lakers for some extra money because he's gonna have to pay some people.
5: Or he just sold it to the right person, and now it's gonna get looked away.
6: He still has to find that money somewhere because he's gonna lose and he's gonna have to pay for people. He's going to have to pay people, you know what I mean? And even if he wins, he has to pay people. Like he's got to pay those lawyers if he wins. You know,
5: I think this is magically gonna disappear.
6: He sold it to the Trump family, so now it's gonna magically disappear. This is not. I think if I let Ryan go down the rabbit hole he wants to go down, this show will start turning into a conspiracy theory podcast. And that's not me defending anybody. That's me purely saying we can't talk about things without any proof. But they did. One thing that we can talk about with proof is the fact that they were sold for $2 billion?
5: $12 billion.
6: $12 billion.
5: Purchased for $10 billion, sold for $12 billion.
6: Turned a profit in 2 years. Now, beyond all the other extra sketchy stuff, we talked about this earlier in the day when this first happened and stuff, and I made a post on my social media about it too. The part that bothers me and scares me and worries me is how easily it was for him to do this, even with getting in trouble, even with being in trouble. Like it was very easy for this guy to buy a team, hold it just long enough to turn a profit, and then sell it very easily. Without any rumors or anything, it stayed completely under the radar.
5: This just happened. I mean, a $12 billion sale for the Lakers just materialized over the weekend after a phone call.
6: And what I'm worried
5: about. So there's been no, like, any input from the league, the vetting process that they normally have to go down. Miraculously, all of a sudden, because he sold to the Trump family, didn't have to go down all the pathways.
6: This is how we're gonna go. He sold. So yes, he did. Technically, to one of the people that bought it was the brother of his son-in-law. But he's not the majority owner. Bob Iger is the majority owner, and Bob Iger is notably the guy that kind of ran Disney two different times. He also notably someone who catches a lot of flack from the Trump organization. So it's but that's neither here nor there. It's owned by Bob Iger and Jacob Kushner. Jacob Kushner is the brother-in-law of the son. No, the see, it's so convoluted. I have to like sit here and process it. Be like, He is the brother of the no. He's the brother of the son-in-law. That's what it is. And so now we're borderlining on soap opera. Like the mother of his son's brother is also his cousin.
5: No,
6: like,
5: we're a sports show.
6: Still a sports show.
5: I agree. We're still a sports show. But you can't. Here we go.
6: We got 4 minutes left. Go ahead and get us. Canceled.
5: I mean.
6: You want to go on this route? Take your route.
5: I don't need to go on the route.
6: Get it out of your system. It's going to keep coming back.
5: It's just you can't ignore what is happening, and it can't be, you know, explained away.
6: You also can't ignore when people find those Bigfoot tracks. You know, you just can't ignore those things, right?
5: I mean, I think this would be a little bit more wild if Kushner didn't just try to stick his little pots and get the Trump family in the with FIFA and buying the World Cup and privatizing the World Cup.
6: Yeah.
5: All nations are.
6: Yeah. No,
5: all nations
6: not,
5: are.
6: And
5: Infantino's going to lose his position as FIFA commissioner because of it, because it was a terrible idea that every nation came out and said, we're not going to compete in a FIFA-branded event because you're trying to privatize the game that has no right or reason to be privatized. Oh, and also you're selling it to the Trump family. It was literally part of the issue.
6: And you can see he's still mad about that. It's okay.
5: Yes, because you can't take the great game of football, the most universal game of soccer.
6: Football is a great game. That's why that's why soccer tries to call themselves football. I love football. Football is a great game.
5: I know you do. I do too. I love both variations of it.
6: Soccer wishes it was football. Soccer gets to be football every 4 years.
5: It is a far, far, far bigger globally. And it's starting to
6: catch
5: on.
6: It only matters every 4 years.
5: Doesn't only matter every 4 years. There's a legit, like, especially in this area with the legitimacy that soccer has and plays such an important role in, and
6: the internet's already forgot about
5: more.
6: It. The internet's already.
5: That's
6: forgotten.
5: That's why the Portland Thorns are the most attended female sports organization on the planet.
6: Okay. It's comparable to what?
5: To every women's sports professional sports organization. They have more fans than anyone.
6: Portland I'm not going to comment
5: Portland
6: on this.
5: Portland is Soccer City USA.
6: I'm not going to make
5: Portland
6: the
5: Portland is
6: I'm not
5: Soccer
6: gonna
5: City USA. Always has been, always will be.
6: Oh, yes.
5: Why we'll be talking Portland Timbers soccer in the third segment, and Caleb will be falling asleep.
6: Yeah, no, that's totally fine. But I do want to say, like, when you are the smartest person in the smallest class size in the smallest city.
5: We're really going to sit here and rag on women's sports.
6: I'm talking
5: about me getting
6: people
5: us
6: don't
5: canceled.
6: Attend these things. That's what I
5: people
6: I,
5: talk
6: people
5: about.
6: Attend
5: me.
6: It.
5: I you can sit there and look at how the Portland Fire have
6: look
5: sold out all the games.
6: This is why I'm bringing it
5: and
6: up,
5: the Thorns selling out and being
6: it.
5: The largest.
6: Me and John are looking at each other laughing.
5: Organization, and you can't say that it's not important. And not attended, especially
6: say,
5: in this area.
6: It's easy to pull stats when they're like that's an easy stat to be like biggest women's sport attended. You're right.
5: No, they're the biggest women's sports team attended.
6: Yes, yeah. When you're 100 out of 100 fans
5: again,
6: compared to 99 fans, you're right.
5: Again, Caleb says I'm gonna get canceled. He's the one over here trying to get us canceled by ragging on women's sports.
6: I'm getting you riled up because it's entertaining. That's what exactly
5: he's rage baiting me over here. That is like the story of our friendship,
6: though,
5: in a nutshell. Caleb just rage baiting me every day, all day.
6: You can wrap this segment up. You have my permission now.
5: Yeah. All right. Well, putting everything Caleb said aside, we're going to come back in the third hour and wrap things up. We'll see where it takes us. Sometimes there's no rhyme or reason here on Talkin' Sports in the Couve.

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0: All right, welcome back to Talking Sports in the Couve. Sorry for kind of getting derailed there in that last segment. I went on a little bit of a tangent, and then Caleb decided he would follow it up with one, and now the train is off the tracks here at Talking Sports in the Couve. This is a first for us as we try to steer things back for the last segment and the last little bit. Anything in the sports world you want to talk about, Caleb?
1: You're going to give me the platform now?
0: I mean,
1: it's ballsy of you.
0: I was thinking we were going to steer in the right direction.
1: He wanted me to pick
0: throw
1: something.
0: An olive branch.
1: He wanted me to go redemption. You know what? I think we can go pretty simple here. And football started today.
0: It did.
1: Preseason already started technically, but today was like the real first day of like multiple games going on and things like that. Got to see a lot of young guys get some reps. Some older guys decided to play, which was cool. You don't always see that. Joe Burrow got a few reps in.
0: Jordan Love started the game.
1: Yeah. You don't always see that, especially from the quarterback.
0: Yeah.
1: Which I understand to a point, because you have so many classic stories of a quarterback not even getting to play the season because they got hurt in the preseason or something, and you're trying to protect your investment. But we always get so excited when games start. It doesn't matter what they, what intensity or level they are. You got to see two of your young guys get to play quarterback for the Steelers today before we started the show.
0: I was super excited. Super excited for everything that's happening. You know, all the newness I've talked about, the new coach, new attitude, and Steelers football. Getting to see the young guys, two new quarterbacks. Both performed really, really well. Aller actually had a really big game, 10 of 13, over 100 yards passing, 3 total touchdowns for him, 1 on the ground, 2 in the air. So trying to figure out if that next guy is on the roster, with McCarthy being the quarterback whisperer he is. You know, we were talking on the ride over about, you know, do I want to see Rodgers play in the preseason? Not necessarily, maybe for a series or two, but honestly, I'm just excited to see what these young guys have and to get a sense of, you know, are we going to be able to just develop from within, or do we have to go look at the loaded draft class next year and find that next quarterback, or is that next quarterback on this roster? So that's what's most intriguing for me this preseason as a Steelers fan.
1: But we also got the announcement a little while ago that Kirk Cousins is going to be starting the season, or at least planning to be so far, for the Raiders over
0: That doesn't surprise me. Fernando Mendoza. Yeah, that doesn't surprise me. I mean, when you bring a quarterback like that in, you know, and with the way Mendoza is he's the kind of guy that wants to learn and not be thrown into the fire. And I mean, I sent you a post the other day of, you know, look at how bad the quarterback development problem
1: and when that brings me to my,
0: in the NFL.
1: That brings me to my point that it's just like, it's so rare that you have that you draft a kid number one and you don't play him right away, or even be a team that didn't have a suitable veteran bridge quarterback on the roster at the time, but then draft this game changing kid and then go and get one of those guys. Like, you don't, especially from the Raiders, you don't see people making these moves and doing these things. That's why I feel it's interesting.
0: I like it because it's a nod to what we used to, you know, have growing up, where this league was more about developing the quarterbacks. And, you know, it wasn't always, oh, we're drafting a guy, he's going to immediately come in and start. You know, they're working on that old school style of let's let this guy sit. You know, it's probably not going to be the whole year. I imagine that we'll see Mendoza take meaningful snaps for the Raiders at some point in this year, whether it be because of injury or poor performance from Cousins, because when we've seen him play over the last couple years, he hasn't been the greatest quarterback and hasn't been the same quarterback in Atlanta that he was in Minnesota. But he's also had a lot of ups and downs throughout his career. So, you know, you never know. He could come out guns a-blazing, and, you know, it could end up being his team for this year, and then next year Mendoza is the guy. So I think the Raiders situation is a fascinating one, just to see how that true development of a quarterback comes, especially with the lack of big-name quarterbacks in this draft class. You're seeing it. You'll be seeing it, too, with the guy the Rams drafted.
1: Ty Simpson?
0: Yeah. Ty Simpson out of Alabama. You know, they've got Stafford, so there's no immediacy for him being thrown into that starting job.
1: But he was also a guy that was labeled as if you draft this quarterback, yeah, you can't start him right away.
0: Right.
1: Well,
0: and I think that was the fear with Mendoza, because he had one really good year, but the rest of his college career wasn't the best. But
1: he had a really good year in a really good year of college football. No, playing really good teams, too.
0: I agree. He got hot at the right time, but I don't think he would flourish in the NFL if he was thrown right into a starting job. I think he's the kind of guy that it suits for, let his feet get under him, you know, maybe after their bye week. I don't know where their bye falls this year, but, you know, maybe after the, you know, fifth or sixth game or something, you know, if they're not doing well, then you start to see him take some snaps and get some reps. That's why I say I think it won't be like that traditional system, but it could end up, if Cousins comes in and lights the world on fire, then, you know, he could be on the bench. So it's just, like I said, I just like to see that development aspect. I touched on what I'm excited for with my team in the preseason. Is there anything you're looking for as a Giants fan out of your team in this preseason that you'll be paying close attention to?
1: I'd like to see a level of consistency out of the offense, especially with everybody so bought into Jackson Dart and Cam Scatabue. Mm-hmm. I like both players. I am behind both players. I'm a fan of both players. I still feel like the hype is unearned. I feel like a lot of it was because they got popular on social media, at least in the Scatabue sense.
0: I was just
1: Jackson Dart played really well, and he put out some really good games and things like that.
0: Dart's going to be a really good player in this league.
1: I still feel as though Cam Scatabue got handed the starting job because he was popular and he was viral.
0: Well,
1: he had few good runs.
0: He played well for a couple weeks, but then got hurt. So.
1: Right.
0: So I think it's definitely a bigger question mark for him.
1: Right. And,
0: you know,
1: and
0: we were talking about cards earlier. Both those guys' cards markets are through the freaking roof right now.
1: Right. And they're incredibly popular players. Yeah. They're loved by all these young people.
0: Mm-hmm.
1: All these
0: mm-hmm.
1: young people just adore these two now,
0: yeah,
1: all of a sudden, whether they like football or not. And it worries me. I'm worried that we get lost in that and we forget about needing to play football.
0: Yeah, I can see that.
1: And especially in a city like New York. I also think that the Knicks winning a championship hurts the Giants.
0: Yeah.
1: Because now they've got
0: pressure.
1: Yes, now they've got a chance. Now they've seen what the city's like with a championship.
0: Mm-hmm.
1: Now they want their other teams to do that too.
0: Yeah.
1: The team, maybe other than the Mets, that they thought would have the least chance of winning a championship, did it.
0: Yeah.
1: So now you guys need to figure it out.
0: Mm-hmm.
1: You've got these characters and these players that we love, make do football.
0: Yes.
1: You know, they're just sitting there like, make it work.
0: Yeah.
1: And it's just, it makes me nervous. It makes me worried. I think that our division is both over and underrated, because I think there's a lot of credit being given to Washington for some reason. I don't understand it. I think the Cowboys are going to be sneaky good. I think the Cowboys aren't quite getting enough attention, at least not as much as they used to in the past, and maybe that's because people are kind of sour on them. The Eagles are the Eagles. I mean, they're like, and I do feel good watching them kind of semi implode and have people kind of pick apart Jalen Hurts like they have.
0: I've never been sold on Jalen Hurts.
1: What's getting me, and it's, and I feel bad for Jalen, but it's validating everything I've ever said about the city.
0: Mm-hmm.
1: The city just doesn't, those fans don't care about you.
0: No.
1: They don't.
0: Philadelphia fans love to hate.
1: Even if you're good, they don't give you the love you deserve. Mm-hmm. They don't. They're whatever about you, unless you're winning them a championship or something. Like, the city of Philadelphia will never, in my opinion, give Donovan McNabb or Terrell Owens enough credit.
0: I completely agree.
1: ever. Those guys should be royalty there.
0: That's a fan base that turned their head to Andy Reid. And look what Andy Reid's gone out and
1: let
0: had
1: him go.
0: Had probably the best second act of any head coach ever, going to KC and just dominating.
1: Yeah, and this kid turned your organization around and won you two championships pretty closely together,
0: mm-hmm.
1: And have made you guys a serious team and made you guys a team that free agents actually want to go to.
0: Right.
1: You signed the best running back in the league at one point.
0: Right.
1: Because of the success you guys were having. And now that quarterback, he shouldn't be on your team anymore.
0: Right.
1: You're finding reasons why he shouldn't be the guy anymore.
0: Right.
1: You want to go back through the quarterback search? Like, that's what you'd rather do than enjoy the success you guys are having? It's crazy to me. It's absolutely crazy to me. They love to cause themselves pain.
0: Yeah, they definitely.
1: Philadelphia fans love to be in pain.
0: They definitely do. Well, I'm very excited that preseason football is back. I'll be even more excited when we get the real thing going and college football is coming at the end of the month before the start of the NFL season. And I can't wait for college football. I can't wait to bring my second TV out and run multiple games and just geek out on football this year.
1: Now, college football is something I'm getting a little more excited before, because John Mateer's been in the media quite a bit, getting some love. Yeah.
0: That's
1: you haven't
0: good.
1: Seen any of the it started with when the camps all started and stuff like mm-hmm. that. He was out there throwing and stuff, and he came in shredded, totally a different looking guy. Just
0: that for you guys. I think Oklahoma deserves to kind of have a resurgence,
1: right? And he was a guy that was in the Heisman conversation for a good part
0: of
1: the season. For a good part of the season
0: before he got hurt. Yeah.
1: And for him to come back like this mm-hmm. is always a good sign. Mm-hmm. Always a good sign.
0: Well, I mean, as a Ducks fan, I have a lot of reason to be optimistic this year. You know, we haven't been able to get the job done, but if you look at the teams we've lost to the last 2 years, we've only lost to the teams that have gone on to win the national championship. This is the deepest roster the Ducks have ever had coming in. I am very excited as a Duck fan this year, and I will consider it a letdown if we're not playing for a national title. Even if we don't win it, I want to see Dan get us to that stage. That's the next step in the progression. Sure, I'd love to get the W and get the win and finally be a national champion.
1: Right.
0: But even to continue that progression that we're seeing with him, even if we just get there, that'll be a big win for us.
1: I get that. The part I want to ask is, when does it become okay, but what else? When does it become, yes, we always have this, but like, what else?
0: I think for me this year is hearing all the experts say how we have the best team as well. It's not just Oregon fans sitting there saying it. You're getting big guys like Joe Klatt who are coming out saying this is by far top to bottom the most talented roster in the nation. So I think that probably feeds into this year, especially with all the players that we have coming back, where we're turning our entire defensive line, which was really, really good last year. Dante chose to come back and fight for a national title. So the belief in that room from the players and the way that Dan Lanning gets his players to buy into things, I think also really has me excited and fiending to see

Welcome to another installment of Guitar and Other Machines. I'm your host, DJ Stina, for this hour of music and sounds and beats from all over the world, including some electric sage. We are going to go to Turkey a couple of times, France, Indonesia, Australia, America, Belgium, Holland, Germany via Japan, and back to Turkey again. Behind me from Germany, we're starting out from 1987 with the International Noise Orchestra doing a Beatles cover. So stay tuned to see what song this turns into here on Guitar and Other Machines on KXRW.

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On Guitar and Other Machines here on KXRW, I sometimes feature artists playing traditional, what are considered traditional instruments in new ways, and that would be an example. That was just Island Man, an Anatolian band. You can hear some of those traditional instruments and drums used in new ways. Lots of electronics. Again, Island Man, Simple Man is the name of the track. Popsicle Obstacle is the name of the album that Music for Dreams put out in 2023. Before that, we went to Indonesia with Zatua. Camel Express is the track, and it was put out in 2019 by Second Circle, the name of the album Sin Existencia. Before that, France, Sababa 5 with Lizarb. Sababa 5 is the name of the band. It's also the name of the album. Batav Records put that out in 2022, and I started this installment of Guitar and Other Machines off with a German track from 1987, International Noise Orchestra covering the Beatles' Come Together off their Marching in Time 4 album. Up next, we are headed to Australia with Ali Omar with The Last Straw here on Guitar and Other Machines on KXRW.

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happening. 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Almost like visual echoes, these could be morning. 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

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I'm your host here, DJ Stina. You're in the middle of Around the World, Domino Ticket, All the Beats and Places kind of show. It is that kind of installment of Guitar and Other Machines. We were just in Belgium with the beloved Antenna from the 80s with Camino del Sol. Before that, we were on the East Coast of America with Leslie Weiner, W-I-N-E-R, John Says, and that came out in 2012. Before that, in Germany with Die Haut with their Karabisch Western. That came out in 1990, and then a little more recent from Australia, Ali Omar with The Last Straw off the album Hashish Hits that came out in 2025 with Efficient Space. Up next, we head to Turkey again with Mehmet Aslan, Pigeon Blinks here on Guitar and Other Machines on KXRW.

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I'm DJ Stina. This is an installment of Guitar and Other Machines, broadcasting new every Monday at 4 and replayed different times throughout the week here on KXRW. That was just Australian band The Lewers, L-E-W-E-R-S, with Pastoral. That came out in 2023, their album 518A that Lulu's Sonic Disc Club put out. Before that, Germany via Japan, Walk Walk Kingdom is the band. The song is Doggy Bag, the album Essica Hoysa that Phantom Limb put out in 2019. Before that, we were in Holland with Nicolini, the track Soprattutto, and that is the title track off his 2023 album. And before that, Mehmet Aslan in Turkey with Pigeon Blinks to start the set off. We have been traveling around the world following beats, new beats, old beats, some 80s, 90s, and more recent. We've got electronics, we've got traditional instruments used in new ways mostly, and we're going to go back to Turkey with Akbaba Eklisi and Arif Sag, and they're on that electric saj. Again, an instrument that you've heard a couple times in the past hour, and this track is just for you on Guitar and Other Machines on KXRW from 1983 off of various artists' recording, a record called Uzeli Electric Saj. Akbaba Eklisi and Arif Sag here on KXRW.

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